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is Timmy, and I'm pushing 5 years old. 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

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For information on these programs, call the Paula Learning Center, 760-891-3538. 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IHC's mobile medical unit will be in Paula at the Admin Center the third Thursday of each month from 9 a.m. to 1 p.m. for checkups, wellness screenings, hospital follow-up, and acute issues. Walk-ins are welcome. 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Saturday, July 18th, Zeppelin, female tribute to Led Zeppelin. And Friday, July 31st, Mama Say, tribute to Michael Jackson. The Paula Community Calendar can be heard three times daily, 7:25 in the morning, 12:25, and 5:25 in the afternoon. If you have any items for the calendar, email the details to 91.3@paulatribe.com. 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
1: You know, the telephone company's got all these weird numbers to call, dial of this, dial of that, and everything. Just another way for them to raise some dough, right? Huh? I'm usually not impressed, but this one here, dial a dumb jerk, well, sounds really interesting. I'm going to try it right now. Wait a minute. Oh, the line's busy. Well, listen, oh, too bad. Well, okay. Wait a minute. Who's calling? Hello?
2: Is this dial a dumb jerk? Yeah, I guess it is, huh? Oh, boy, it's a great number. It's a great number. You want me to jump, Oh, I'm going to tell my friends about this. I'm going to call again and again and again. It's just hilarious.
1: Who gave my number to those people anyway?
3: Wolfman Jack.

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And then I saw the Jag slide into the curve. I know I'll never forget that horrible sight. I guess I found out for myself that everyone was right.

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I want you all to be standing for this next one. This

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Here's a short public service announcement. Loneliness strikes millions every day. 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Remember this, too, that the best way to cure loneliness is to find people to be with. It ain't hard, you know. People are all over this great world of ours. 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Take it from me. My name's Wolfman Jack. It's good to have you on my show. Let's hear some more from you folks out there as soon as possible, okay? Hey, come to Beatles.

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3: 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Everyone seems better when they love. Everybody sees beauty in different things, but all beauty is the same. Love is a beauty. Yes, it is. Whoever see it, wherever you find it, it's a beauty.
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entry owed to Billy Joel. Wolf. I know you folks out there probably thinking the old Wolfman a little strange, you know what I mean? Well, you're right, but I'll try to get myself together for you next time, baby. I do love being with you, though. And I want to thank all my folks. All the folks who make this program possible. Bob Spicer and Mellow Mike Walker and Frank Cotola. And I'll see you next time. Everybody stay happy. Bye.

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3: It's Mary.
2: Mary?
3: Yeah, Mary.
2: Oh, Mary, I've been thirsting for you.
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2: I need to touch your soul, baby. I need to reach out for you. I need to know that you need me, that you want to touch my soul. You understand?
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2: Well, why don't you come where it's nice and cool and air-conditioned? Oh, I spoke too soon, man. That whole thing fell down. I got it all over myself. The whole thing came right out of the wall, man.
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2: 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Oh my God!
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1: You know, our eternal youth finds its strength in our music, so we sing our songs like chants. We move through life in a dance, while those who refuse to sing remain in a lifeless trance.
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0: because, you know, it takes a whole lot of nerve to be yourself and not follow the crowd. And I think once more, when the people get the nerve to be themselves, everyone's going to get stronger. And I know you got the nerve to be yourself. Yes, you do. I think you do. You got to dig deep down inside and find it there, you know? Ain't that right, Marilyn?
1: That is right, Wolfman. And boy, you smell good.
0: I just got back from the dinner boy room.
1: I know, and they have all kinds of men's cologne in there, and you just poured it all over yourself, didn't you?
0: I also got the 5-second massage.
1: Oh, really? They don't have that in the ladies' room. I'm going to complain. But anyway, here's a story you're going to love. I think you and this guy you'd really like this guy. He's a forklift operator in Milwaukee, and he's using his overtime pay to buy billboards in Milwaukee with messages about peace.
0: Oh, that's nice.
1: He paid $350 recently for a billboard with the message of, "Let's show more love for our fellow man." And
0: that's
1: he
0: great.
1: Says it's his way of trying to touch everyone's heart.
0: That's wonderful. Isn't it nice? Really is, yeah. You know, the Japanese cult leader who fooled around with poison gas.
1: Oh, yeah.
0: Is it just me, or does it look like Judge Ito's evil twin? You know what I mean? This may be a coincidence, but listen, Ito hasn't had a problem with poison gas since the last time F.B. Bailey appeared in court.

0: You know, the theme for today's show comes from an old Lebanese folktale about a zucchini who dreamed about being a king. Only find out that to be a king, you must be a fruit. Oh, telephone, where am I? Hello, who's this on the Wolfman telephone?
1: Hi, this is Ray Parker Jr. As much as you all love the good time music, then I know you'll be right here for the rock and roll The Wolfman Jack Show. He told me to tell you he just can't do it without you.
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0: Hello.
5: Hello, how are you?
0: Who is this?
5: This is Lupe.
0: Oh, Lupe. How you doing, Lupe?
5: I'm doing fine.
0: Listen, how you doing everybody you can, man?
5: That's right. How about playing a record for me?
0: All right, I'll put it on for you, Lupe. Bye. Lo and behold, your wolfman is never gonna fold. And neither are the spinners. Yes, indeed, this ever all popular favorite, I gon' be around.

0: interrupt this program so that Wolfman Jack may fix his underwear. Under these circumstances, you may want to take this time out to do the same. Had this been a more real emergency, Wolfman would have gone without his underwear adjustment and turned you over to a source of information bearing specific details on what to do.
1: Yeah, I'm ready, man.
0: And under the designated assigned instruction...
1: I said I'm ready, man. Hey,
0: but of course, instructions may...
1: Well, we interrupt the interrupter now to bring to you Jerry Butler, and he will break your heart.

0: And a little later on in the program, we've got Amos Earnsley coming by. He's going to do that big show, Let's Make a Heel. So you stand by for that.
1: Wolfman Jack.
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4: You got the Wolfman, Jack.
0: Hello, who's this on the Wolfman telephone?
5: Yeah, Wolfman, this is Frankie Smith, and I got the order for you, and I have to bring it up. I heard you ordered 14 pastrami sandwiches.
0: No, man, that was 15 pastrami sandwiches, man.
5: I'm sorry, let me make this note of this. All right, thanks, Wolf.
0: What did you put on the pastrami sandwiches, man?
5: Fedlock sauce, man. I don't know what the, what the hell's Fedlock sauce?
0: No, you got to make it. It's a special ingredient, man. Listen, I explained this to you before. Herbie, I got to go over with you again, man.
5: I can take it, Wolfman, but, I got to bring all this stuff up to see you, it's a lot of food.
0: All right, well, what you got to do, man, is the Fedlock sauce, what you got to do is take and squeeze pickles, you understand?
5: You can
0: take those big fat pickles.
5: Man.
0: Huh?
5: Yeah, we got the telecom here. Hey, Robbie!
0: No, tell him to start squeezing pickles, grab them and squeeze the juice out of them.
5: Wait a minute, Wolfie. Hey, Herbie, start squeezing pickles, will ya? Wolfie, he'll be squeezing all the pickles he can.
0: All right, now when you get the pickle juice squeezed out, then you add a little ketchup, a little mustard, and a little Freud sauce. You know what that is.
5: Yeah.
0: Okay, and then you put that on a pastrami sandwich. You want 15 of them. You dig it, Herbie?
5: 15. Do you want that to go? Oh, that's right. We already started. Hey, are you going to pay me COD or... FOOT or something. What are you going to pay?
0: I'm going to pay you FOOT. Bye.

0: I just showed off my new set of lips, yeah. I got out of plastic surgery the other day for new lips. You know, these are great, man. I tell you, they're the new fabric of artificial skin called a pucker. And they were developed by Francis Ford Coppola, the film director. He found the substance while on location for that big film he made. All the movie stars are getting them now. In fact, I hear that 6 out of 7 stars are wearing apocalypse now.
1: Oh, no!
0: It's time to get yourself right.

0: It's on the Wolfman telephone.
1: 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I just want to say hello to all of my friends. I also want to remind you that another good friend of mine is coming to rock and roll your way.

0: Earnsley.
1: Ah, thank you, thank you. Let's all say yes and meet our first unfortunate. Your name, sir?
2: My name's Fred Fremen.
1: Fred Fremen.
2: Fred Fremen.
1: And what's wrong with you, Fred, besides your name?
2: Well, I'm a masochist, man.
1: Oh, you mean you like to be hit and whipped and hurt?
2: Hit, whipped, hurt, smashed in the head, anything.
1: Oh,
2: right-o, right-o,
1: that's
2: baby.
1: Sinful, man. Fred. That's the work of a demon.
2: Uh-huh.
1: Now, you've come to the right place, Fred. Amos Earnsley will heal you with one slap.
2: Oh, come on, man. Slap me, slap me. Come on, man.
1: You're healed.
3: Come on.
1: Do it again.
3: Do it again, man. Come on, man.
1: One
3: hit me
1: more
3: again,
1: time.
3: Man.
1: Oh, yeah.
3: I love it.
1: You should have been healed with a hit.
3: I want another hit, man.
1: No.
3: Hit me.
1: No.
3: Hit me.
1: All right,
3: hit
1: heal. Heal, I say heal. Heal. Heal.
3: Hit me again.
1: Heal. Heal. Heal.
3: Hit me again. Come on, man. Come on, man.
4: That concludes Let's Make a Heel. If you'd like to be healed by the hands of Amos Earnsley, just send $67,000 to Amos, Box 777, Illinois. Hit him, Amos! Hit him!

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But I know.

0: we all had fun, and we're going to have more fun as fun goes by when the whole crew headed by me, the lovable one, returns next time on the Wolfman Jack Show. Yes. Now, remember that name. It's the Wolfman Jack Show, not to be confused with the Gary Moore Show or the Joey Bishop Show. And remember, the old Joey. Yeah, I mean, the old Wolfman loves you.
1: Lucky thing you're saying goodbye, Wolf.
2: 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No more Bob?
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1: Where are you calling us from today?
7: I'm in North Carolina, Eastern North Carolina.
1: Where did you grow up? There in North Carolina?
7: No, I grew up in a small town in South Carolina, near Augusta, Georgia, a little town called Aiken, South Carolina.
1: Do you remember the first album or single that you ever bought?
7: I do indeed. It's a story that's included in the book. I was 6 years old, 7 years old maybe, and every summer we would go to visit my grandmother who lived right outside of Atlanta. Our annual trip to Lenox Square Mall, mm-hmm. And I can remember going in, and the first album I ever bought with my own money was Sgt. Pepper.

0: time, but yeah, that's come back many times.
1: How about the first concert you ever went to that really blew you away?
0: The first real big concert was Crosby, Stills, and Nash at the Fox in Atlanta.
1: Oh, cool. Hey, you got a new book out, Sonic Writes 100 Albums That Shaped Life Soundtrack, the 100 Top Albums That Shaped Your Life, right?
0: That's correct.
1: Yeah, it's a fun read. And is this your first book?
0: It is, yep.
1: Well, I love the book and the list. It's got a lot of my favorites on it, but it's also got some I'm not so familiar with. I'm going to check those out. I thought maybe the best way to give our listeners a good idea of what's in the book would be to pick one album from each group of 10. So one from the top 10, one from the second, etc. The top 10, Sgt. Pepper, Dark Side of the Moon, Sticky Fingers from the Stones, Blood on the Tracks from Dylan, Fleetwood Mac Rumors, Zeppelin 4, Hendrix first album, Springsteen Born to Run, Bowie, Ziggy Stardust, and CSNY Deja Vu.
0: Yeah, that's kind of the Mount Rushmore.
1: From the first 10 albums, my lovely wife MJ has chosen Almost Cut My Hair from Deja Vu, CSNY.
0: Yeah.
1: Did you ever let your freak flag fly by sporting long hair, Rob?
0: Oh, sure.
1: Did you?
0: Yeah. And I look back at some of the pictures in high school and early college, and I'm just like, oh, my God. That couldn't be me, could it?

0: Rob Penland's with us on the Flower Power Hour, author of the book Sonic Rights. In the second 10 albums, I see you've got The Eagles, The Who, Clapton, Elton John, Jackson Browne, Nirvana, James Taylor, Carole King, Rod Stewart, Steely Dan. Another 10 excellent albums. We're going to go mobile with The Who from Who's Next. Tell us why you chose this LP, Rob.
1: You know, Who's Next is obviously a classic in the rock canon.
0: Right.
1: When it first came out, it was everywhere. FM radios playing it like crazy.
0: Yeah.
1: Almost all the tracks, actually.
0: Yeah.
1: And then

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1: This portion of the show brought to you by that little voice in your head that says, hey, turn on the radio.
2: Rob Penland's with us. You've also selected John Martin's great LP, Solid Air, as one of the 100 albums that most influenced you. I've got the cool, spacey title cut from Solid Air up next. How'd you first get into John Martin, Rob?
3: It's funny. I had seen him opening for Clapton, the Backless Tour. And, I wasn't real familiar with who he was. Probably 6 months later, I was at a friend of mine's house, and Solid Air came on, and I was just enthralled. I was like, my God, who is this? It's like, oh, this is John Martin. And so I started remembering that, yeah, he had opened for Clapton. I'd seen him live and didn't even know who he was at that point. God, what a great album.

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3: We also heard The Beatles from Sgt. 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
4: Plus Crosby, Stills, Nash & Young from Deja Vu. And those are all albums that show up in Rob's book, Sonic Rights, 100 Albums That Shaped Life's Soundtrack.
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4: And in a couple weeks, we'll talk about the groups that shaped Jonathan Clark's life as he grew up in London.
3: This hour, Rob Pendlin is on the line from the Mad Music Asylum in North Carolina.
4: He's just written a book about the 100 albums that have most touched his life. Numbers 31 through 40 include Little Feat, their incredible live album, Waiting for Columbus.
5: One of the great regrets of my life, my sister had tickets to see Little Feat in Columbia, South Carolina, and just as we were starting up to the concert, this was the Waiting for Columbus tour. We got word that Lowell George had a throat infection and they canceled the show.
4: Oh.
5: I missed it, unfortunately.

0: Sonic Rights, the new book from Rob Penland, includes 100 albums that shaped his life. And we turn now to numbers 41 through 50, including your second Dylan album, Street Legal. Also albums by Fogelberg, Frampton, Billy Joel, Bonnie Raitt, another Zeppelin LP, Cat Stevens, Neil Young, Boss Gags, and The Dead. My partner in life and on the show, my wife MJ, selected There's a Place in the World for a Gambler from the Fogelberg album, Souvenirs. And I love the way, Rob, that you've given each album a subtitle for this book. Souvenirs is subtitled The Sound of Gentle Authenticity. What did Dan Fogelberg's album Souvenirs mean to you, Rob?
1: Oh, wow. Fogelberg is one of those guys that if you talk to serious rock people, they're like, oh, what a lightweight. But, you know, he's really not. I mean, he writes great songs, and that album was produced by Joe Walsh.
0: Yeah.
1: Joe Walsh knew what he was doing.
0: Yeah.
1: And I think that album is great from start to finish.

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3: Rob Penland's our guest, the Flower Power Hour. He's the owner and operator of Mad Music Asylum and author of a new book called Sonic Rights, 100 Albums That Shaped Life Soundtrack. Another Dead album shows up in slot 51, followed by Graham Nash, John Lennon, Elton John, Derek and the Dominoes, Peter Gabriel, Tom Petty, Rolling Stones, Jethro Tull, and the Indigo Girls. But you got these two Dead albums back-to-back, Reckoning and Dead Set. Tell us why you picked these.
4: Well, you know, the Grateful Dead is one of my loves. I've got probably 500 or 600 Grateful Dead albums, if you can believe it. I'd split those, number 50 and 51, right in the middle of the book, because I think that those two records are quintessential Grateful Dead. You know, The Reckoning, the acoustic two-record set, followed by, later that year, the live two-record set. I think they're just a great...

0: Congrats, my friend. You got the Flower Power Hour. Ken Rundle here, spreading peace and love worldwide one song at a time. And this hour, Rob Penland's helping us out with tunes from the albums mentioned in his book, Sonic Rights. We're up to numbers 61 through 70, which include Paul and Linda McCartney, Jackson Browne, James Taylor, Natalie Merchant, Joan Osborne, Linda Ronstadt, Lynyrd Skynyrd, and R.E.M. You've also included your third Beatles album, Revolver, and your second Pink Floyd LP, Wish You Were Here. There are not a ton of albums by women in your book, Rob, probably because we didn't play a lot of women on album rock stations. Let's talk about Joan Osborne's breakthrough album, Relish. We're going to play Ladder.
1: I love that album.
0: Yeah.
1: Love that album from start to finish. I mean, it's just great. Some Teresa, Man in the Long Black Coat.
0: Great, too, yeah. That starts it off.
1: Yeah. Pensacola.
0: Spiderweb.
1: Yeah, Spiderweb.
0: What a great album.

0: We are celebrating the power of the flower on the Flower Power Hour, talking with Rob Pinlin about his book, Sonic Rights. It lists 100 albums that were a huge part of his life. In slots 71 through 80, albums by the Red Hot Chili Peppers, Ricky Lee Jones, Phil Collins, another Springsteen album, Sheryl Crow, Simon & Garth, Steely Dan, Roxy Music, Allman Bros, and Sting. And out of these 10 albums, Rob, I chose Asia to play. Tell us what stands out to you about the Asia album from Steely Dan.
1: That album came out my senior year of high school, and it was the epitome of jazz rock. It was just such a fantastic album. I mean, it was on repeat in my car.
0: Those Steely Dan tunes, they play really well. You don't get tired of them.
1: Oh, yeah.

0: for hanging out with Mad Music Asylum's Rob Penland this hour. In your book, Sonic Rights, these artists have the next 10 albums: The Wallflowers, Timbuk 3, Carla Bonoff, Tom Petty, Tracy Chapman, U2, Van Morrison, Adele, Jack Johnson, and Springsteen's Tunnel of Love. MJ picked out Van Morrison, the awesome title cut from Tupelo Honey. Van's on your list a couple of times, right, Rob?
1: He is indeed. Moondance and Tupelo Honey. And you know, the interesting thing is, the ebook version of the book, each album cover you can click and it'll go right to the Spotify.
0: Ah.
1: Okay, so you can listen to it while you're reading. Tupelo Honey is the only record of the 100 that's not on Spotify.
0: Oh, really?
1: Huh. Yeah. I was like, wait a minute, where is it? I mean, and you can find it, but there's only like four tracks, I think, that are on Spotify. The rest of it's just not there.
0: Wow.
1: But I do love that.

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3: Numbers 21 through 30 include Talking Heads, Allman Bros, Police, Queen, Neil Young, U2, Warren Zevon, Van Morrison, Joni Mitchell, and the Beatles' Abbey Road comes in at number 30. Let's talk about this album, Rob. How did it affect you?
6: It was a watershed moment. I mean, that medley on side two is, you know, one of my favorite pieces of music in all of rock history, you know.
3: We're going to close out the show with the closing medley, Golden Slumbers, Carry That Weight, and The End.
6: Fantastic. And, you know, the funny thing is, if you listen to it very carefully, the trading the guitar licks, you can tell which one is Lennon and you can tell which one is Harrison. Once there was

0: You're flying your freak flag with the Flower Power Hour. Ken Rundle here, talking with Rob Pimlin about his book, Sonic Rights, all about the 100 albums that shaped your life's soundtrack. Rob, well, really fine book. Thanks for putting the work in, and it's a really fun read or listen. I guess you can do the audiobook and check out the music as you check out the book.
1: Sure.
0: On behalf of my wife, MG, and all of our listeners, thank you for your time and this book, and we wish you peace and love, man.
1: Thank you. Thank you so much. Appreciate it.
2: Peace.
0: Say goodnight, Mojo. 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
4: 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Tonight, Gunsmoke with William Conrad.
5: 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Around Dodge City and in the territory on West, there's just one way to handle the killers and the spoilers, and that's with a U.S. Marshal and the smell of gun smoke.

0: Gunsmoke, starring William Conrad. The transcribed story of the violence that moved west with young America. And the story of a man who moved with it.
1: I'm that man. Matt Dillon, United States Marshal. The first man they look for and the last they want to meet. It's a chancy job, and it makes a man watchful and a little lonely.

0: looks like the Kinsmans is at it again, Mr. Dillon.
1: What?
0: Jeff Kinsman and his wife standing by their wagon over yonder.
1: Oh, yeah. Yeah, she's after him about something, isn't she?
0: I declare, if I was Jeff, I'd leave her at the ranch when I come to town.
1: Well, she's bigger than he is, Chester.
0: By golly, she just about is.
2: Maybe you lost your pride, Jeff Kinsman, but I sure ain't. What kind of a man are you, anyway?
3: But are you sure he done it, Kate?
2: Of course he done it. He does it every chance he gets. You gonna let another man flirt with your wife right in public?
3: I just wanted to be sure.
2: There he comes now. Ask him about it.
3: I sure will.
0: That's Ed Dolliver she's talking about, Mr. Dillon.
1: Yeah, I guess they're not such good neighbors after all.
0: Look, he's carrying a rifle.
1: Yeah. It's a Sharps 50. It looks brand new.
0: Well, I guess they won't be no trouble. Jeff Kinsman
4: Hello,
0: ain't
4: Jeff.
0: Armed.
4: Mrs. Kinsman, I want to settle something with you, Dolliver.
5: What's wrong, Jeff?
4: You're to leave my wife alone, you hear?
5: What?
4: You stop trying to fool with her.
5: But Jeff, you gone crazy? You tell her, Mrs. Kinsman.
4: She done told me. And I'm warning you, Dolliver, you go get your own woman, leave mine be.
5: I don't know I like being accused this way.
4: Put that gun down, I'll learn you to like.
0: They gonna fight, Mr. Dillon?
1: And as long as they aren't gonna shoot each other.
5: There. Now what are you gonna do, Kinsman?
4: Show you.
0: Oh, you got a knife.
5: You put that knife away. I ain't armed.
1: All right, hold it, Kinsman.
4: This is my fight, Marshal.
1: Not with a knife. Now drop it. Go on, drop it.
4: No, I won't drop it. But I won't use it on him. Not till next time I won't.
5: Come on and fight, you coward.
4: You're bigger than I am.
5: I'll fight you any way you like.
4: I see you bought a new Sharps rifle, Dolliver.
1: Never mind guns. You men settle this some other way.
4: Sure. Only he better remember I got a Sharps rifle at home, too.
1: Now look, Kinsman, and you too, Dolliver. If there's any shooting out your way, I'll know who to come for. And it won't take any time at all.
5: That little coward ain't gonna do nothing. And I wouldn't put salt on an old crow like her anyway.
2: Jeff! You hear what he called me?
4: He called me a coward.
2: He called you? By heaven, Jeff, what things are coming to when a woman's got to put
1: Chester,
2: up with that?
1: Come on, let's go.
2: I never heard of a man getting by insulting a lady right in public twice, and each time worse than the other. He's no good, that Dolliver, and you ain't much better.
4: Hold now, Kate.
0: I swear she's going to have them men fighting yet, Mr. Dillon. That trouble ain't about over.
1: That's the worst kind of trouble, Chester. You never know who's guilty of what.

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1: Make today.

0: Pour me a little more coffee, will you, Matt?
1: Yeah, sure, Kitty.
0: Thanks.
1: Yeah, is that enough?
0: It's enough of this restaurant's coffee.
1: Well, at least it's hot, anyway.
0: Yeah. Oh, about Ed Dolliver.
1: Mm-hmm.
0: Well, all I know is that he's a bachelor, and I never yet saw him shy away from a pretty girl.
1: Yeah. Kitty, I want to ask you a question. Would you call Kate Kinsman pretty?
0: She might have been. Once. That woman's lived a hard life, Matt.
1: Oh?
0: In fact, it was Ed Dolliver who told me about her. She was married before, you know.
1: No, I didn't know.
0: He died. Pneumonia or something. He was a buffalo hunter for the Santa Fe Railroad. He used to take Kate right along with him, just like she was a man.
1: Uh-huh. And maybe that's why she demands so much respect now.
0: Matt, I don't think objecting to being called an old crow is exactly demanding respect for any woman. What's that?
1: Oh, it's Chester.
0: He looks pretty excited about something.
1: Yeah. Excuse me, Kitty. Mm-hmm. I better go see what he wants. I'll see you later.
0: Sure, Matt.
1: Yeah, what is it, Chester?
2: Miss Kinsman, she's waiting right over there.
1: What? Is there something wrong?
2: You better hear it from her, Mr. Doone.
1: Yeah. She coming alone today?
2: Yes, sir.
1: Hello, Miss Kinsman. What can I do for you?
3: It ain't me, Marshal. It's my husband. It's Jeff.
1: What's the matter?
3: He's dead.
1: What?
3: He was murdered early this morning. Ed Dolliver done it.
1: How do you know it was Dolliver?
3: I'll show you how. I left Jeff right on the prairie where I found him.
1: Chester.
2: Yes, sir?
1: Go get Doc. We'll follow Miss Kinsman out to the ranch.

0: There he is, Marshal. I ain't touched him, just throwed that canvas over him.
1: Uh-huh. Miss Guzman, how'd you happen to find him out here?
0: I heard the shot. I knew Jeff didn't have his rifle with him.
2: Well, whoever did it can't be accused of ambushing him. There's no cover anywhere around here.
0: You're forgetting Ed Dolliver has a new Sharps 50, ain't you, Doc?
2: Oh, yeah. Well, it won't shoot over the horizon, will it? I'll take a look here, Matt.
0: Marshal, you take a good look around the way I did, you'll see something.
1: Uh-huh. What?
0: That little clump of switchgrass out there. A man could hide behind that.
3: Clear out there? Why, that's more than 1,000 yards.
0: It ain't too far for a sharp.
1: Chester, right over there and take a look, will you?
4: Okay, what you doing?
2: Mac.
1: Yeah. Yeah, what is it?
2: There's only one bullet in him. And it's not very far in.
1: What do you mean?
2: Oh, it was enough to kill him, all right, but it was pretty well spent. Whoever fired it was a long ways off.
0: I told you.
2: What was Jeff doing here, anyways?
0: He was putting out bait for wolves, Doc. Poisoning them. We've been bothered lately.
2: Where do you want to bury him, Mrs. Kinsman?
0: Oh, out back of the house. There's a place he liked.
2: Well, I guess we can conduct a service of some sort.
0: Why don't you get Ed Dolliver? I hear he reads the book real good.
1: You haven't seen him around, have you, Miss Kinsman?
0: I can tell you right where he is.
1: Huh?
0: It's noon, ain't it? He's sitting on his front porch like he does every day at noon. He always sits there for an hour, doing nothing.
1: I see.
0: I wonder what he's thinking.
1: What?
0: I mean about having gone out and killed a man because of me. Must be working on his mind pretty strong.
1: Yeah.
0: But you know something? It was one or the other of them. It come to that. And all because of me.
2: Oh, no. You mustn't feel guilty, Miss Kinsman. It wasn't your fault.
0: Oh, I am guilty, Doc. Just being a woman men fight over just makes me guilty.
1: How'd you find anything, Chester?
3: I found this. Laying on the ground right behind that clump of grass.
1: Oh, what is it?
3: A shell from Sharp's 50.

0: It don't look good, does it, Marshal?
1: No, Dolliver, it doesn't.
0: There's one thing might have worked for me.
1: Oh, what's that?
0: My new Sharps rifle. Supposing it hadn't ever been fired. You could tell, couldn't you?
1: Easy. Where is it?
0: Ain't no use, Marshal. I was shooting it this morning, trying it out for the first time.
1: You weren't with anybody, huh?
0: No. No, I got no alibi, none at all.
1: You don't even seem much interested in trying to clear yourself of this, Dolliver.
0: Well, I figure sometimes if a man raises too big a holler about how innocent he is, kind of works to make people think he's guilty.
1: Yeah, sometimes, maybe. Can you think of anybody else who might have shot Jeff?
0: No. I'm the only one, I guess.
1: Yeah. Dolliver, I want you to tell me the truth now. Do you have any interest in Ms. Kinsman?
0: I wouldn't be proud of it. I could do better than her, Marshal. A whole lot better.
1: Yeah. Hey, you got a pencil and some paper around here?
0: What?
1: I want to write a note to Ms. Kinsman.
0: About what?
1: Well, never mind. Just get it for me, will you?
0: Whatever you say, Marshal.
1: Chester.
2: Sure.
1: Now, when I get this written, I want you to ride over to Miss Kinsman's with it.
3: Sure. But where are you going?
1: Well, I'm taking Dolliver into Dodge to lock him up. But don't you tell her. Now, you stay here tonight, and I'll be back by tomorrow morning.
3: I swear I don't understand.
1: You will.

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1: Make today.

0: I told you to stay away from that window, Chester.
1: Well, I was only peeking to see if that there Mr. Dolliver was doing all right out there on the porch.
0: Well, how was he?
1: Oh, yes, sir. He's sitting real quiet, just staring off across the prairie.
0: Yeah, that's good.
1: Most noon, Mr. Dillon.
0: You getting hungry?
1: Well, I didn't have no breakfast to speak of, hardly. And now that you mention it, I don't guess I'd mind sitting down to a plate of hot meat and maybe a loaf of sourdough bread. See, maybe we could rummage around in his cupboard here some.
0: I will eat when we get through here.
1: Yeah, sure, but when'll that be?
0: Not too long, if my hunch is right.
1: And if it ain't?
0: Yeah, you've been hungry before, haven't you? Come on over here.
1: Well, I just can't hardly see nothing out of this little hole.
0: Yeah, there's a bigger one on your left there.
1: Oh. Oh, yeah, I can see fine now.
0: I got an idea there isn't going to be much to see anyway.
1: You can't never tell.
0: You sure our horses are out of sight, huh?
1: I got them tied up back of the house, I told you,
0: yeah.
1: Mr. John.
0: Okay.
1: Hey, look at Mr. Dolliver. Got him. Knocked him right off of his chair.
0: Yeah. You see that puff of smoke out there? Yeah, that's a good 1,000 yards.
1: Oh, that's some shooting, but whoever it is pretty well hid.
0: Yeah. Now, we'll wait a minute, then we'll go out back and get our horses.
1: We're going to have to ride awful fast.
0: We'll make it.
1: Well, what about Mr. Dolliver?
0: Leave him. He was hit square. Come on.

0: We'll put our horses in the barn here, Chester.
1: Nobody in sight yet.
0: Now, let's hurry. Tie him up in those first two stalls, huh?
2: All right, sir.
1: It's black on the inside of a cow in here after that blazing sunshine.
0: Your eyes will get used to it after a while.
1: I don't see nobody coming.
0: Yeah, she'll be along directly. I wasn't too sure we'd beat her.
1: Mr. Dillon, what exactly did you tell her in that note you wrote?
0: Yeah, just that Ed Dolliver had a good alibi.
1: Well, who'd you say it was?
0: A woman.
1: A woman?
0: Yeah, I didn't give a name. I just said that Dolliver was going to bring the woman into Dodge tonight and prove it.
1: Well, I'll be darned.
0: You keep an eye out here, Chester. I'm going to take a look around the barn.
3: No, you ain't, Marshal.
0: Well,
3: stand right where you are.
1: It's her. She beat us back here.
3: Get your hands up, both of you.
1: I can't see a thing in here.
0: No use, Miss Kinsman. You can't shoot both of us.
3: I said get your hands up.
1: Well, I...
0: That Sharps isn't a repeating rifle, you know.
3: Then I'll shoot you, Marshal.
0: And Chester will take you if you do.
3: I heard what you told him. Them lies you wrote.
0: I had to trick you out somehow.
3: You can't prove I did nothing.
0: Oh, you proved it. That Ed Dolliver's a while ago. That's pretty good shooting at 1,000 yards, Miss Kinsman.
3: Ha! Huh. Too good for a woman, Marshal. There ain't nobody will believe you.
0: I didn't believe it myself when we looked at Jeff yesterday. That was quite some shooting, too.
3: Get out of here and leave me alone.
0: I remembered something late, Miss Kinsman.
3: What?
0: How your first husband took you out buffalo hunting with him. Yeah, you can shoot all right. As good as any man.
3: This rifle's aimed right at your chest, Marshal.
0: You know, Miss Kinsman, I feel kind of sorry for you.
3: Sorry.
0: You liked men fighting over you. You needed for them, too. You needed it so bad you told Jeff lies about Ed Dolliver.
3: That ain't so.
0: Oh, yes, it is. You just had to have a man killed over you. But you knew Dolliver wasn't interested, so you shot Jeff yourself. That way, at least people would think they were fighting over you.
3: No.
0: Yeah, my note about Dolliver's alibi being a woman destroyed all that, didn't it? You just couldn't take that.
3: Marshal.
0: Here, give me your rifle.
3: I'm glad I killed him.
0: Yeah, but you didn't kill him.
3: What?
0: I sent Dolliver to Dodge for a day or so. What you shot was a couple of grain bags dressed in his clothes.
3: No.
0: Yeah, that's true.
3: No. I hated Jeff, but I hated Dolliver even worse now.
0: Like I say, Miss Kinsman, I'm sorry for you. Jeff was a good man. Now there's nobody to fight for you.

0: In a moment, our star, William Conrad. What's your hobby? Some folks are bird watchers, some are stamp collectors, others like spectator sports. But here's a hobby that should fascinate just about everybody, and that's sky watching to help the Air Force spot unidentified planes. 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This has been a public service message by CBS Radio. And now, William Conrad.
1: You know, on the frontier, it was usually land or water that were fought and died for. But next week, a man dies because of a clapboard building. And that was the West.
0: Gunsmoke, produced and directed by Norman McDonald, stars William Conrad as Matt Dillon, U.S. Marshal. Our story was specially written for Gunsmoke by John Meston, with music composed and conducted by Rex Corey. Sound patterns by Tom Hanley and Bill James. Featured in the cast were Jeanette Nolan, Harry Bartell, and Paul Duvall. Harley Bear is Chester, Howard McNair is Doc, and Georgia Ellis is Kitty. Join us again next week for another specially transcribed story as Matt Dillon, U.S. Marshal, fights to bring law and order out of the wild violence of the West in Gunsmoke.

0: That was Gunsmoke, starring William Conrad. And this is Res Radio 91.3. 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
1: In just a minute, enjoy the Aldridge Family. But first, tomorrow night, Theater Guild on the Air brings you Anne Blythe, Basil Rathbun, and Jeffrey Lynn, starring in John Patrick's comedy of the supernatural, Lo and Behold. Then for the mystery fans, Jack Webb brings you another case history from the files of the Los Angeles Police Department on the award-winning Dragnet. And then Barry Craig, confidential investigator. For the chance to sit in on America's only public press conference, you'll want to tune into this station when Meet the Press comes your way. 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And now it's the Aldrich Family on NBC.
2: Henry! Henry Aldrich!
3: Coming, Mother!
4: Yes, it's the Aldrich Family is transcribed, written by Clifford Goldsmith.

0: Men who work with figures say that the average American family consists of 4.2 persons. And that certainly is true of the Aldrich family. For Sam and Alice, Mary and Henry always add up to 4.2. The extra 2/10 is contributed by Henry, because he's a typical teenage boy plus a little something extra. The scene opens in the Aldrich hallway. The time is evening.
1: Hey, Henry, what are you doing?
2: Looking for the phone book, Homer.
1: Are your folks going to be there tomorrow?
2: Be where, Homer?
1: At school. Have you forgotten, Henry? Tomorrow is Parents' Day.
2: Shh, Homer, not so loud.
1: Huh?
2: My folks are right there in the living room.
1: Are they going, Henry?
2: No. Boy, am I lucky. They've forgotten all about it.
1: Well, how do you know?
2: Well, the notice came 2 weeks ago, and my mother put it on the table. Then about 3 days later, somebody threw it out. I forget who.
1: Boy, I sure hope my folks forget. If there's one thing I hate, it's Parents' Day.
2: Same here. You go all the pieces, too, on that day.
3: Henry!
2: Yes, Mother?
3: Why don't you and Homer come into the living room?
2: Well, I've got to put in a call, Mother.
1: Who are you going to call?
2: Viola Farnsworth. I thought you told me to get a date for tomorrow night.
1: Well, sure, but what do you want to take Viola for?
2: Listen, Homer, she's a darn good-looking girl.
3: Number, please.
2: Elm 273.
3: Elm 273.
2: Yes, please.
1: Henry, didn't you ask Viola to go to something a week ago?
2: Sure.
1: And she turned you down, didn't she?
2: Homer, the reason she turned me down was because... Will you please stop breathing down my neck?
1: Henry, she'll only turn you down again. Why embarrass yourself?
2: Homer, do you hear me? Can't you go in the living room and read the National Geographic?
1: Okay, but don't say I didn't warn you.
4: Hello?
2: Hello? This is Hen.
4: Who?
2: Hen, don't you remember? Henry.
4: Oh!
2: How are you, Viola?
4: Fine. Henry who?
2: She was Henry Aldrich.
4: Oh, hello.
2: Are you studying hard for tomorrow?
4: You mean for Parents' Day?
2: Yes.
4: Yes.
2: Well, would you like to go to a dance tomorrow night?
4: With you?
2: Sure.
4: No, thank you.
2: Well, you mean you can't?
4: Yes.
2: Would you like to do anything Saturday night?
4: No, thank you. I'm going to be busy Saturday night.
2: How about a week from Saturday night?
4: Well, I can't very well tell what I'll be doing that far ahead.
2: Oh. Well, I guess I'll see you at school tomorrow.
4: You will? All right.
2: Bye.
4: Goodbye.
1: Hey, Henry.
2: Don't bother me, Homer.
1: Didn't I tell you you shouldn't ask her?
2: Listen, Homer, you don't even know what she said to me.
1: All right, Henry. I wasn't going to tell you because I was afraid it'd hurt your feelings, but... Well, I happen to know Viola doesn't want to go out with you.
2: How do you know that?
1: She told Agnes Lawson.
2: She did?
1: Sure. Do you know what she said her folks said?
2: What?
1: That you weren't the right kind of company for her, and they didn't want her to be seen with you.
2: Mr. and Mrs. Farnsworth said that about me?
1: Why should you care what they say, Henry? You've got lots worse things to worry about than that.
2: What?
1: Well, I'm not sure, but when I was in the living room just now, I think I heard your father say something about coming to school tomorrow.
2: You couldn't have.
1: All I know, Henry, is what I thought I heard.
2: Gee whiz.
1: Where's my coat?
2: Right there on the floor.
1: You want me to get a date for you tomorrow night?
2: No, I don't.
1: Well, so long.
2: So long. And Homer, when you see Agnes, will you please tell her to stop spreading stories about Viola?
1: What'd she say against Viola?
2: You know what you just told me.
1: Oh.
2: Father.
5: Yes?
2: Father, could I ask you something?
5: What's on your mind?
2: Well, how's business?
5: Business? Quite good, thank you.
6: Henry, have you done all your studying for this evening?
2: I'm getting my book out right now, Mother. I just... Father, are you going to be busy tomorrow?
5: Why, I expect to be.
2: Where?
5: What do you mean, where?
2: Well, at the office or around town.
5: I'm going to my office in the morning, if that's what you mean.
2: You are? And will you be quite busy down there?
5: I hope so.
2: Well, I'm glad to hear the business is so good.
5: And I'm glad you feel that way.
6: Sam, can I get you something?
5: No, thanks. I'm going upstairs a moment. Henry, please get on with your homework.
2: I am, Father. Mother. Mother, do you mind if I ask you something?
6: Oh, if it hasn't anything to do with your algebra...
2: Gee, it hasn't anything to do with anything. Do you know Viola's mother and father?
6: Mr. and Mrs. Farnsworth? I know them slightly.
2: Oh. Mother, did Father say he was going to be busy all day?
6: Henry, I thought you were going to study.
2: I am studying my Latin. Look, I'm on page 18.
6: Well, suppose you keep right on, then.
2: Omnes artes quae ad humani. Do you know what Agnes said somebody said about me?
6: What?
2: Never mind, nothing. But, gee, I don't see how our folks can jump to conclusions when they don't even know me.
6: Whose folks don't even know you?
2: Anybody's. Gee whiz, what's so terrible about me?
6: Henry, are you translating Latin?
2: Who, me? Sure. 10 minutes after 7. Mother, do you think Viola Farnsworth is so good looking?
1: What's that?
2: I mean, what right has Homer got?
1: Homer?
6: Dear, is there something in that book that confuses you?
2: No, gee whiz. Mother, would you mind asking Mr. and Mrs. Farnsworth over here for dinner sometime?
6: Dear, we don't even know Mr. and Mrs. Farnsworth.
2: That isn't the point, Mother. You're just looking at things backwards.
6: Have you ever met the Farnsworths?
2: Well, yes, but only under what you might call unfavorable circumstances. So why couldn't you have them over here sometime and let them see what Father is really like?
6: What he's what?
5: Henry getting his work done?
2: What's that, Father?
6: Henry, I think you'd get a great deal more work done if you'd take your book and go up to your room.
2: Now?
7: Now.
2: Before Mother answers my question?
7: Henry?
2: Yes, Father, I'll go. Oh, only first, Mother, may I ask one thing?
6: Well?
2: Well, if you should meet me on the street, out of a clear sky, see, and you never met me before, what would you say?
6: Why, I think I'd say, here comes a very fine-looking young man.
2: You would? Well, good night.
6: Good night.
5: Good night. Alice.
6: Yes, Sam?
5: Why in the world did he ask that?
6: Now, dear, didn't you ever wonder the same thing about yourself?
5: Yes, but I never went around asking people.
6: Sam, how would you like to have Mr. and Mrs. Farnsworth over for dinner some evening?
5: What on earth for?
6: Well, if I read between the lines, Henry wants them to see that his family is at least civilized.
5: What are the Farnsworths like?
6: No, I'd like to know too, dear. Why couldn't we at least ask them to join us tomorrow?
5: You mean when we go over to the school?
6: Yes.
5: Why?
6: Well, they've never been to Parents' Day.
5: Well, give them a ring. Only, Alice, are you quite sure we shouldn't tell Henry that we're going to be there?
6: Sam, you know how nervous Henry got when we went last year. I think it would be much nicer just to surprise him. I'll bring your bacon in just a moment, Sam.
5: Did you reach the Farnsworths?
6: No, dear, I just tried them again.
5: They must be pretty social. Out last night, line busy this morning. I guess they're out of our class.
6: Will you call Henry, please?
5: Henry!
2: Yes, Father, I'm coming right now. Could you sort of tighten this tie for me, please?
5: What are you wearing a bow tie for?
2: Well, I don't know. I just thought maybe it would make me look different.
5: From what?
2: From...
5: Please sit down and eat your cereal.
2: Yes, Father.
5: And don't spill anything. I've never seen you look so neat, and I'd like to save the memory.
2: Yes, sir. Would you mind asking me some of the questions in this history book while I'm eating?
5: Very well. This is something you're going to have in school today?
2: Yes, sir. Well, in a way, it is.
5: When did the Civil War start?
2: April 12, 1861.
5: Did the move to secede have general acquiescence among the southern states?
2: What's that?
5: Did the move to secede have general acquiescence among the southern states?
2: Acquiescence? Will you pass the cream, please?
5: Here you are.
2: How do you spell that word?
5: A-C-Q-U-I-E-S-C-E-N-C-E.
2: Oh, acquiescence, sure, naturally.
5: What does it mean?
2: Well, that was when the war started. Things were sort of mixed up in there.
5: Henry, suppose you go in the living room and look up the word in the dictionary.
2: Now?
5: Now.
2: Yes, Father. Acquiescence.
5: A-C-Q-U-I.
3: Sam!
5: Yeah?
3: Well, they're still busy.
5: Who?
3: The Farnsworths. I just tried to phone them again.
5: Alice, are you sure we shouldn't tell Henry that we're trying to get them to go down to the high school with us?
6: Dear, why not wait and make it a double surprise?
2: Father, acquiescence means to accept.
5: That's fine.
2: Kentucky didn't do it, and Missouri didn't know what to do.
8: Anybody home?
2: She was. Is that you, Homer?
8: You know what time it is?
2: Oh, boy. I've got to go, Mother. I certainly don't want to be late on... Goodbye, Mother.
6: Take your banana, dear.
2: I've got it.
9: Raise your tie.
2: Gee whiz, is that crooked again? And thanks very much for all your other help, Father. Goodbye.
8: Gee, Henry, am I sick.
2: What's the matter, Homer?
8: My darn folks are coming to school.
2: Oh, boy, that's tough.
8: And you know what's going to happen? My teachers are all going to call on me and make a fool of my whole family.
2: Boy, I'm sure glad I'm not in your shoes, Homer.
8: Miss Eggleston.
10: Yes, Homer?
8: I've got a wonderful idea.
10: Well, what is it, Homer?
1: As long as this is Parents' Day, don't you think it'd be a good idea if instead of my coming into English class, I act as sort of an usher?
7: An usher?
1: Well, sure. I'll stand right outside the classroom, see? And whenever I see a parent that doesn't look as though he knows where he's going, I'll say, wouldn't you like to step in here and listen to English?
7: Well, that's very thoughtful of you, Homer, but we're going to need you in the spelling bee.
1: In the spelling bee?
7: Of course. It's going to be one of the main features of the day. Some of the boys are going to spell against some of the girls. I think the parents would enjoy that, don't you?
1: If I'm in it, mine won't.
7: You are in it.
1: Oh, boy. Miss Eggleston, I know this sounds like an excuse, but frankly, I've got a sore throat.
7: Homer, I'm sorry, but I'm busy, and I shall have to ask you to leave the room.
1: Yes, Miss Eggleston, I'll go. But my throat's getting worse every second.
10: Hey, Homer.
1: Let me alone, Henry, will you?
10: How about delivering this note to Viola Farnsworth?
1: No.
10: Please, Homer.
1: Henry, why are you wasting time writing her notes?
10: I didn't write it. I didn't write a word of it. I just cut it out of a book.
1: Well, let's see it.
10: It's just a little write-up, Homer. Here, it's about my father.
1: Gee whiz, what was that printed in?
10: In his college yearbook when he graduated. He was a big shot in his class.
1: Boy, does he look different. What did they call him? Dapper Sam?
10: Sure, Dapper Sam. Here, read the whole thing.
1: Dapper Sam Aldridge, perhaps a bit stuffy at times, but generous, brilliant, and most likely to succeed.
10: Pretty good, huh?
1: What do they mean by stuffy?
10: Well, my mother got him over that. How about it? Won't you please give it to Viola?
1: If I will. Will you do something for me?
10: Sure.
1: Okay. Go in and tell Miss Eggleston you'd like to take my place in the spelling bee.
10: Oh, now, wait a minute, Homer. What spelling bee?
1: Just a little spelling bee. It's going to be a lot of fun.
10: Fun for who?
1: Henry, my folks are going to be there and yours aren't.
10: Homer, I've got a sore throat.
1: Don't give me that. I thought you said you'd help me if I'd help you.
10: But, Homer, you know what my spelling is like.
1: Do you want me to give this note to Viola?
10: Well, sure, but that's entirely different.
1: Do you or don't you want it to know your father used to be considered bright?

0: morning, students.
1: Good morning. Good morning, Miss Buckley.
0: Before we begin our history, I think it would be very nice if we introduced our visitors. Class, this is Homer Brown's mother and father, Mr. and Mrs. Brown.
2: Good morning, Mr. Brown.
0: Now then, who would like to answer the first question?
3: Oh, I would, Miss Buckley. Go on.
0: Well, that's fine. But I think we should let Homer have the honor. Homer, will you stand up, please?
4: Yes, Miss Buckley. Dolce, where's my books?
0: Now, Homer, in what year did the Civil War begin?
4: Why, you... Well, in what year?
0: In what year?
4: The Civil War? Was that in today's lesson, Miss Buckley?
0: Yes, it was.
4: Oh. Well, I guess I'm not thinking very fast.
0: Well, that's quite all right, Homer. Suppose we let you sit down and give you another chance later on.
4: Yes, Miss Buckley.
0: Henry Aldrich, would you tell us the answer?
5: Who, me? Well, it was in 1861.
0: That is correct.
5: To be exact, April 12th.
0: Thank you, Henry. You may sit down.
5: Yes, Miss Buckley.
0: Well, I see we have some more visitors.
6: How do you do?
0: Class, we're glad to welcome Mr. and Mrs. Aldrich and Mr. and Mrs. Farnsworth.
7: Good morning, Mr.
0: I believe there are plenty of chairs right here in front.
8: Thank you.
0: Now then, suppose we let Viola Farnsworth answer this next question.
9: Yes, Miss Buckley.
0: What were the basic causes of the Civil War?
9: Slavery and economic difference.
0: Oh, that's fine. Now, the next question, I think we should let Henry Aldrich have the next one in honor of his parents. Henry?
10: Yes, Miss Buckley.
0: Did the move to secede have general acquiescence among the southern states?
5: Well, I'll tell you, Miss Barnes. I mean, Miss Buckley.
0: Take your time.
5: Well, I guess I'm afraid...
6: Henry, you told me at breakfast Kentucky and Missouri were doubtful states.
5: Oh, yes.
0: I'm sorry, Mr. Aldrich, but I'm afraid we'll have to ask our visitors not to give any assistance.
6: I beg your pardon.
0: Homer?
4: Yes, Miss Buckley?
0: That piece of paper that you just started to pass to Viola, does that have anything to do with our Civil War history?
4: Well, it's from around that time.
0: Well, that's fine. I'm quite sure then all of us will be interested in hearing what it has to say.
4: You mean you want to see this?
0: Will you stand up and read it, please?
4: The only thing is, it's...
0: Now, let's forget that we have visitors. Just stand up and read it right out.
4: Right out?
0: I think we should keep up on everything that anyway pertains to history.
4: But Miss Buckley...
0: Homer.
4: Yes, ma'am. It says, Dapper Sam Aldrich, perhaps a bit stuffy at times, but generous and brilliant. Homer!
0: Sam!
6: Henry!
11: We'll return to the Aldrich family in just a moment. His voice has thrilled millions. His curly locks have been compared to spun gold. His background makes him a man among men. Who is he? None other than Phil Harris. And this evening, why not join Phil and his long-suffering wife, Alice Faye, in another of the funny misadventures? Then for another Theater Guild on the Air presentation, listen to Madeline Carroll, Burgess Meredith, and Melville Cooper in the Broadway hit Hobson's Choice. 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News comes next with Martha Roundtree's Meet the Press. And here is your chance to sit in on America's only public press conference as the personalities in the news answer questions asked by a panel composed of prominent reporters. 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Now, getting back to the troubles of Henry Aldrich. Henry, not knowing his mother and father were planning to visit his school on Parents' Day, has agreed to take part in a spelling bee in place of Homer Brown. The scene opens in the school corridor, a few minutes before the contest is scheduled to begin.
12: You wait, Homer. You just wait.
4: Henry, could I help it if she made me read it?
12: If you think I'm going to go into that spelling bee for you, you're crazy.
4: But, Henry, you've got to.
12: Oh, no, I don't. I'm going to tell Miss Eggleston to put you back in.
4: Listen, Henry, you gave me your word. You're in the spelling bee.
6: Henry!
8: Yes, Father.
6: May I speak with you, please?
8: I know what you're going to say.
4: So long, Henry. I'm going into the arts and crafts exhibit.
10: Henry, I don't believe I've ever been quite so embarrassed in my life.
8: Father, I didn't know Homer was going to read that. The whole thing was out of my control.
10: That isn't what I'm referring to.
8: Then what is it?
10: In history class, you're not remembering that it was Kentucky.
8: But Father, my mind went blank.
10: Didn't I send you into the living room during breakfast to look up the key word acquiescence, and didn't you come back and tell me the correct answer?
8: Yes, Father.
10: Then why did you act as though you didn't have a tongue?
8: Because right at that minute, I couldn't have told you my own name.
13: Henry?
8: Yes, Mother?
13: Where's the arts and crafts exhibit?
8: Gee, I don't think you and Father would enjoy seeing that, Mother.
13: Don't you have anything in there?
8: Well, yes, but wouldn't you rather have me take you around the building and show you the gymnasium or something?
6: And what room is the exhibit?
8: Well, I don't know the exact room.
13: Well, will you please go down the hall and ask someone?
8: Yes, Mother, I'll go.
13: Sam?
6: Yes, Alice?
13: I'm not sure, but I don't think I like the Farnsworths.
6: Frankly, I don't like them either.
13: Did you see Mr. Farnsworth's face when Henry couldn't answer that question?
6: I saw it.
8: Your Mother, the exhibit's right here in room 101.
13: Well, let's go in.
8: I warn you, you won't like it.
13: Oh, yes, we will. My goodness, look at all the things.
6: Look at that card table. Henry, did one of the students build that?
8: Yes, sir. But that was sort of an advanced course.
13: Henry, look out. You're backing into someone.
8: Oh, gee whiz, excuse me.
14: That's all right. I hardly felt it.
8: Oh, is that you, Mr. Farnsworth?
14: It is.
13: Henry, your father and I are going to walk over and look at the mechanical drawing.
8: All right.
14: Young man.
8: Yes, Mr. Farnsworth?
14: Do you happen to know who built this model airplane?
8: Well, that was built by 5 or 6 of the boys. They all sort of got together on it.
14: Were you one of them?
8: No, I wasn't.
14: What did you build?
8: Well, I built this thing right here.
14: What is it?
8: Well, it isn't anything. It's just a paperweight.
14: Well, how did you happen to put your time in on a thing like that? Well, it's nothing but a brass ball.
8: Well, I made it out of a square block, see, on a machine. I thought it'd be fun to see if I could make it perfectly round.
13: Father!
14: Yes, Viola?
8: Oh, hello, Viola.
14: We were just looking at Henry's paperweight.
13: Henry, did you make that?
8: Sure. Would you like me to show you some of these other things?
9: Oh, no, it's almost time for the spelling bee.
8: The spelling bee? Are you in that, too?
9: Of course.
14: Do you mean to say, young man, that you were in it?
8: Well, in a way, I am.
14: It ought to be quite a contest.
8: Yes.
14: I was just looking at this card here by your paperweight. Did you letter this?
8: Yes, sir.
14: It says sphere made by Henry Aldrich, and sphere is spelled S-P-E-R-E.
8: How did I happen to spell it that way?
13: Henry, you kill me.
8: Listen, Viola, anybody would think you never made any mistake.
6: Henry, isn't that the bell for the spelling bee?
8: Yes, I think it is, Father.
14: This is something I don't want to miss, Mr. Aldrich.
6: Your daughter pretty good at spelling?
14: Well, I'll certainly stake her against any boy, any time.
6: Yes? Well, just to be a good sport, I'll stake Henry against any girl.
8: Father, you don't really want to go in there, do you?
6: I'd like to see anyone keep me out.
13: Come on, Father, we're going to be late.
14: All right,
13: Sam, wait for me. Mm-hmm.
8: Mother, are you coming too?
13: Well, of course I am.
8: Well, look, do you have any use for this paperweight on your desk?
13: Henry, did you make that?
8: Sure. Could you just put it in your pocketbook?
13: Well, dear, I can't very well carry a brass ball like that around. Aren't you supposed to leave it here on exhibit?
8: She was, no. Don't know why I entered it here in the first place.
13: Sam.
6: What?
13: Put this paperweight in your pocket and hurry up or we'll be late to the spelling bee.
15: Now then, please. The boys will stand on this side of the room and the girls on the other side.
8: Yes, Miss Eggleston.
15: Incidentally, perhaps I should have said beforehand how delighted we are to have so many guests present. Mr. and Mrs. Farnsworth, Mr. and Mrs. Brown, Mr. Marshall, Mrs. Johnson, that's Teresa Johnson's aunt, of course, and Mr. and Mrs. Sam Aldrich. Now then, let's draw the first word for the girls' team. Betty Chase, your word is Reconnoiter.
16: R-E-C-O-N-N-O-I-T-E-R.
15: Correct. And now the boys. Willie Marshall, I believe your word is to be erysipelas.
17: Erysipelas. E-A-R-Y-S-I-P-E-L-A-S.
15: Wrong.
17: Wrong.
15: Viola Farnsworth.
9: Erysipelas. E-R-Y-S-I-P-E-L-A-S.
15: That's very good. Viola's one of our best spellers. We're very proud of Viola. The next word will be spelled by Henry Aldrich.
8: Yes, Miss Eggleston?
15: Biscuit.
8: Biscuit?
15: Yes.
8: That you eat?
15: Well, if that's the way you think about it.
8: B-I-S-C-U-I... T?
15: Correct.
8: Correct?
15: The next word.
9: R-R-A-S-S-E-D. Embarrassed.
15: Correct. Well, there aren't quite as many standing as there were a few minutes ago, are there?
16: No,
15: now, let me see. Toby Smith, the next word is psychology.
8: That's a sense, psychology. P-S-Y-C-H-O-L-O-G-Y.
15: Sorry, that's wrong.
8: Wrong.
15: Betty Chase, will you spell it for us?
9: Psychology. P-S-Y-C-H-O-L-O-G-Y.
15: Correct.
8: But that's the way I spelled it.
15: Oh, no, you didn't.
4: Yes, yes, you did, Miss Eggleston. That's the way.
15: He did, boys?
4: Yes, ma'am.
15: Well, Toby, I wish you'd spell a little more slowly. You may remain standing. And Betty, you'll have to have another word.
9: Yes, Miss Eggleston.
15: Your word is deceitful.
9: D-E-C-E-I... T-F-U-double-L.
15: Wrong?
9: Oh, no, I wasn't. It's I before E, except after C.
15: But that isn't where you went wrong. Henry Aldrich.
8: Yes, Miss Eggleston. D-E-C-E-I-T-F-U. One L.
15: Right.
16: Oh, I don't know why he's in this
15: Wrong? Well, now there are only two left standing, which makes it very exciting. Viola Farnsworth and Henry Aldrich. The next word is for Henry. Ukulele.
8: Ukulele. U-K... No. U-K... No.
15: Well, which is it?
8: U-K... U-K-U-L-E-L-E. Ukulele.
15: Right.
16: Oh, no, yes.
15: Now, Viola, your word is acquiescence.
8: Oh, gee whiz.
15: I'm sorry, let's not have any remarks. It's Viola's turn.
9: Acquiescence. A-Q-U-I-E-S-C-E-N-C-E.
15: You're wrong. Now, just a moment. Viola's not down unless Henry spells it correctly. Henry, it's up to you.
8: Oh, boy.
16: Oh, come on, Henry.
8: Come on, Henry. Come on, man.
15: Quiet now, please. Let's not confuse him.
8: Acquiescence. Acquiescence. A-C-Q-U-I-E-S-C-E-N-C-E.
15: Right. The boys win.
6: Well, son, were you nervous?
8: Well, I was at first, Father, but all of a sudden I forgot that you were in the room and Mother and Mr. and Mrs. Farnsworth. And then I remembered breakfast and you sitting there with my book and your boiled egg. And then... then acquiescence came right back into my mind.
13: Sam, the Farnsworths left word that they were driving on home.
6: Alone?
13: I think they preferred going alone.
6: Well, the feeling is mutual.
4: Hey, Henry, you're wanted in the main office.
8: Oh, gee whiz.
4: Mr. Bradley, sore as the deuce.
8: What about?
4: Well, didn't you take that paperweight out of the arts and crafts exhibit?
8: Sure, but it's mine, Homer.
4: That doesn't make any difference. He says you're to take it right straight back and leave it there until you get your award.
8: My award?
4: Well, that's what I'm trying to tell you. You got third prize for form and precision.
8: No kidding. Well, what do you know?
4: And Viola wants an answer to a note she gave me to give to you.
8: A note from Viola? Where is it, Homer?
4: I lost it.
8: You lost it?
4: I remember what she said, though.
8: Well, what did she say?
4: Dear Henry, would you please accept my humble apologies?
8: Well, Homer, tell her I acquiesce.
11: Under the symbol of the red feather, more than 17,000 local agencies serve their communities. 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The Aldrich Family is transcribed, is written by Clifford Goldsmith. Henry is played by Bobby Ellis and Homer by Jack Grimes. Mr. and Mrs. Aldrich are House Jameson and Catherine Rort. Your announcer is Dick Dudley.
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0: Nispa na matulwanan palaaw.
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0: Rock and roll didn't happen overnight. It had been building up steam ever since World War II. And in the early 1950s, it was called rhythm and blues. But you couldn't hear those jumping sounds on the jukebox in the front. You had to go to the juke in the back. I'm Matt the Cat. 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

0: The San Diego County Registrar of Voters reminds you to vote early. 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

0: 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I'm Brett Mabee, here to invite you to tune into Gyno every week on Polares Radio. 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

0: The San Diego County Registrar of Voters reminds you to vote early. 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

Beatles or Stones, Bach or Beethoven. 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IHC's Mobile Medical Unit will be in Paula at the Admin Center the third Thursday of each month from 9 a.m. to 1 p.m. for checkups, wellness screenings, hospital follow-up, and acute issues. 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Saturday, July 18th, Zeppelin, female tribute to Led Zeppelin. And Friday, July 31st, Mama Say, tribute to Michael Jackson. The Paula Community Calendar can be heard three times daily, 7:25 in the morning, 12:25, and 5:25 in the afternoon. If you have any items for the calendar, email the details to 91.3@paulatribe.com, and be sure we get that at least a week before the event.

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2: From New York, this is Democracy Now!
3: Will individuals who assaulted Capitol Hill police officers be eligible for this one?
4: Well, as it makes plain, anybody is...
3: Just let me know if they're eligible for the fund.
4: As was made plain yesterday, anybody in this country is eligible to apply if they believe they're a victim of weaponization.
3: Mr. Attorney General, let me ask you this. Are there going to be rules?
2: Outrage is growing over the Justice Department's move to create a nearly $1.8 billion fund that could be used to pay January 6 rioters and other people targeted by the Biden administration. In addition, the Justice Department has issued an extraordinary memo saying the IRS is, quote, forever barred, unquote, from investigating past tax returns of President Trump, his family, company, and related companies. The two moves come after President Trump dropped an unprecedented $10 billion lawsuit against his own IRS. We'll speak with the twice Pulitzer Prize-winning investigative reporter David K. Johnston, author of The Big Cheat, How Donald Trump Fleeced America and Enriched Himself and His Family. Then the Trump administration continues to ramp up pressure against Cuba.
5: A place called Cuba, which we will be taking over almost immediately. Now, Cuba's got problems. We'll finish one first. I like to finish a job.
2: The Justice

0: From the Middle East if the U.S. attacks again. This comes after President Trump admitted he was, quote, an hour away, unquote, from resuming strikes on Iran before he was convinced to postpone the attack. It comes as Trump says Iran has 2 or 3 days to reach a deal to end the war or face renewed attacks. Meanwhile, the U.S. Senate voted Tuesday to advance a resolution to force Trump to end the war in Iran for the first time. Four Republicans, Senators Susan Collins of Maine, Lisa Murkowski of Alaska, Rand Paul of Kentucky, and Bill Cassidy of Louisiana, joined most Democrats in favor of advancing the resolution. Senator John Fetterman of Pennsylvania was the only Democrat to oppose the bill. Three Republicans, Senators John Cornyn of Texas, Tommy Tuberville of Alabama, and Tom Tillis of North Carolina, didn't vote. The bill would still need to pass the GOP-controlled House and would face a veto by President Trump. This comes as the New York Times is reporting the U.S. and Israel had intended to install Iran's former hardline president, Mahmoud Ahmadinejad, as Iran's leader in the early days of the war. An Israeli strike on Ahmadinejad's home in Tehran was reportedly designed to free him from house arrest, but injured him instead. According to the Times, Ahmadinejad has not been seen publicly since the strike. His current whereabouts are unknown. Lebanon's health ministry says at least 22 people have been killed in Israeli attacks in the past 24 hours, despite a 45-day ceasefire extension. Since March 2nd, over 3,000 Lebanese have been killed in Israeli strikes, and more than 1 million people, one-fifth of Lebanon's population, has been displaced. Israeli forces have intercepted the last remaining boats with a humanitarian aid flotilla attempting to breach the blockade on Gaza. Video from the flotilla's live stream showed Israeli soldiers opening fire on at least two of the vessels. Live stream footage also shows the activists putting on life jackets and raising their hands as Israeli soldiers approach to raid the boats. Over 400 activists aboard 50 vessels from the Global Samud Flotilla have been abducted, among them Margaret Connolly, the sister of Irish President Catherine Connolly, as well as several U.S. citizens. The Global Samud Flotilla said earlier today nearly 90 of the activists have reportedly started a hunger strike to protest their illegal abduction and in solidarity with the thousands of Palestinians held in Israeli prisons. The latest raid came just weeks after Israel attacked a previous humanitarian aid flotilla en route to Gaza. This is Saif Abu Keshek, who was detained in an Israeli prison for 10 days and released early this month. He was among 175 international activists forced off their aid ships on international waters at gunpoint in late April.
1: It's another crime that Israel continued to committing in the international water by intercepting those civilian boats that are protected by the international law and the ICJA orders to deliver humanitarian aid into Gaza. They are being intercepted and attacked by Israeli soldiers and Israeli Navy.
0: The Trump administration's imposed sanctions now on Saif Abu Keshek and at least three other activists over their involvement with the Gaza humanitarian aid flotillas and what activists condemn as an escalating crackdown to silence them. Israel's far-right finance minister, Bezalel Smotrich, said Tuesday the International Criminal Court is seeking an arrest warrant against him. In his remarks from Jerusalem Tuesday, Smotrich, without evidence, blamed the Palestinian Authority for the alleged arrest warrant, saying it had, quote, started a war and it will get a war, unquote. Smotrich also ordered the forced evacuation of Palestinian residents in the village of Khan al-Ahmar. Smotrich has spearheaded the violent expansion of illegal settlements across the occupied West Bank. The International Criminal Court has not disclosed any details regarding a potential arrest warrant for him. In California, authorities confirmed the identities of two other victims killed in a shooting at the Islamic Center of San Diego Monday. 78-year-old Mansour Kazia was a longtime employee of the mosque who'd called the police before he was killed. 57-year-old Nader Awad lived across the street from the Islamic Center. When he heard the gunfire, he ran towards the building. This comes after friends and family identified Amin Abdullah as the security guard who was killed while trying to prevent the attackers from entering the mosque. Meanwhile, the FBI says the two teenage attackers who opened fire on the San Diego mosque had met online and left writings expressing hate. According to writings obtained by the Associated Press,

0: Suspected attackers expressed hateful rhetoric toward Jewish people, Muslims, and Islam, as well as the LGBTQ plus community, Black people and women. The attackers also reportedly expressed beliefs about white people being eliminated. This is Imam Taha Hussein of the Islamic Center of San Diego.
1: We have never expected this, even though we tried throughout the years everything we could do, applying for Homeland Security grants. We have a fence, security armed guards, security cameras covering every single spot inside and outside the Islamic Center. What could we do more than this?
0: The Justice Department quietly slipped a provision into an agreement creating a $1.7 billion fund to compensate President Trump's allies. The addendum, signed by Acting Attorney General Todd Blanche, says the IRS is, quote, forever barred from investigating the tax returns of Trump, his family company, and related companies. The announcement came as part of a settlement agreement between President Trump and his own administration, after Trump, his sons, and their family business sued the IRS for $10 billion over the leak of Trump's tax returns by an IRS employee. This comes as CNN is reporting that Todd Blanche, who previously served as President Trump's personal lawyer, was told last year to recuse himself from Justice Department matters involving Trump, citing ethics concerns. On Tuesday, Democratic Senator Chris Van Hollen grilled Blanche about the DOJ's $1.7 billion fund to make payments to Trump supporters who say they were wrongly investigated or prosecuted by previous administrations.
2: Will individuals who assaulted Capitol Hill police officers be eligible for this fund?
3: Well, as it makes plain, anybody is...
2: Just let me know if they're eligible for the fund.
3: As was made plain yesterday, anybody in this country is eligible to apply if they believe they are victim of weaponization.
2: Mr. Attorney General, let me ask you this. Are there going to be rules that say that if you've assaulted a Capitol Hill police officer or committed a violent crime, you will not be eligible? Why not make that a rule?
3: I expect that, because I'm not one of the commissioners setting up the rules, I expect
2: that there will be rules. You're appointing four of the five members, aren't you, Mr. Attorney General?
3: Pardon me?
2: You're appointing four of the five members.
0: Blanche corrected him and said he's appointing all of the members. On Capitol Hill, Democratic senators grilled Transportation Secretary Sean Duffy about his reality television road trip project called The Great American Road Trip, featuring Duffy, who was previously a reality TV star, and his wife, Rachel Campos Duffy, and their nine children driving through 10 states. Democratic senators questioned Duffy about whether transportation companies can expect special treatment from the Trump administration after donating to the nonprofit that funded the trip. This is Democratic Senator Patty Murray of Washington.
4: How much did you rack up on gas during your Great American Road Trip? I understand that was paid for by groups and sponsors.
5: Well, this
4: is that
5: was
4: correct?
5: A nonprofit funded the Great American Road Trip.
4: The nonprofit actually solicited funding from private organizations.
5: Yeah, I did not, right.
4: Okay, do you know how much gas?
5: No, I don't.
4: You don't?
5: But I know it's not as much as it was under Biden, which was $5 a gallon.
4: Holy cow. Okay, listen. Okay. Americans don't have corporate sponsors to pay for their gas.
0: World Health Organization Director Tedros Adhanom Ghebreyesus announced today there are 600 suspected cases of Ebola and 139 suspected deaths from the disease in Congo and Uganda, warning the numbers are expected to rise. He said at least 51 cases have been confirmed in Congo's northern provinces of Ituri and North Kivu, and at least two in Uganda's capital, Kampala. Nigeria's military said Tuesday a series of joint strikes with the United States against Islamic State fighters killed at least 175 people in recent days. Back in February, the Trump administration announced it had sent troops to Nigeria in what it claimed would be mostly a training and advisory role. The U.S. Africa Command, AFRICOM, confirmed the joint military operation, signaling U.S. troops have a more active role as the Trump administration intensifies its so-called war on terror in the region. The Trump administration is advancing plans to increase the number of white South Africans it admits to the United States as refugees. The proposal would see an additional 10,000 white South Africans resettled into the U.S., even as the Trump administration continues to block the entry of refugees from other countries. Under Trump's proposal, which was submitted to Congress, the U.S. would lift its record low refugee admissions figure from 7,500 to 17,500, with the additional openings reserved for Afrikaners. Trump has falsely claimed they face racial persecution, lies South African President Cyril Ramaphosa has decried as white supremacy and white victimhood, unquote. The U.S. has resettled just over 6,000 refugees between October and April. All except three were from South Africa. In California, a federal jury on Monday rejected Elon Musk's $150 billion lawsuit against OpenAI and Sam Altman. Musk alleged OpenAI was established as a nonprofit, then improperly turned into a for-profit corporation. The jury ruled Musk waited too long to sue over the matter. Musk has vowed to appeal the verdict. Republican Congressmember Thomas Massie of Kentucky lost his primary race to a Trump-backed challenger, Ed Gallrein. Massie has repeatedly defied President Trump during his tenure. He opposed U.S. military actions against Iran, publicly criticizing Trump's strikes as unconstitutional. He was also the co-author of the Epstein Files Transparency Act, along with Democratic Congressmember Ro Khanna, forcing the Justice Department to release files on the late convicted sex offender Jeffrey Epstein, a move Trump fiercely opposed. On Tuesday, Gallrein won the Republican primary in Kentucky's 4th congressional district with nearly 55% of the vote. Trump's biggest donors backed Gallrein, and more than $32 million was spent on campaign ads in the Kentucky district, making it the most expensive House primary in U.S. history. The American-Israel Public Affairs Committee and other pro-Israel interest groups spent over $9 million to defeat Massie. This is Congressmember Massie in a concession speech on Tuesday night.
6: We're tired of meddling overseas. We can't afford it. Our empire will collapse if we keep sending our money to other countries. I never picked a fight with the country that's tried to take me out here because I've never voted for foreign aid to any country. We got to take care of America first. America first.
0: This comes as Georgia's Secretary of State, Brad Raffensperger, lost the state's Republican gubernatorial primary. He had rebuked President Trump's efforts to overturn Georgia's 2020 presidential election results in a call to Raffensperger in 2021. President Trump had urged him to, quote, find 11,780 votes, unquote. One more vote than Joe Biden's margin of victory in 2020. On Tuesday, Raffensperger lost the gubernatorial primary to two pro-Trump candidates, Georgia's Lieutenant Governor Burke Jones and Rick Jackson, a billionaire healthcare executive. Meanwhile, DSA-backed candidate and progressive state representative Chris Robb won the Democratic primary to succeed retiring Congressmember Dwight Evans in Pennsylvania's 3rd District. Robb defeated Evans' preferred successor, Alice Stanford, in the primary. And the People's Convocation for Palestine, an alternative graduation ceremony, was held at Rutgers University on Tuesday to honor Arab, Palestinian, and other targeted students who spoke up after the university canceled biotech CEO Rami El-Ghandour's commencement speech at the Rutgers School of Engineering's convocation. Citing vague complaints about a social media post on Israel and Palestine, Rutgers abruptly withdrew its convocation invitation. This is Rami El-Ghandour.
7: The truth in this particular moment is that a university should honor all of its students, all of its faculty, all of its people. What they chose to do here is something of political convenience. Right? When it became inconvenient to honor us, like Omar talked about, or me in giving this speech, what did they do? They just discarded us as if we don't matter.
0: And those are some of the headlines. This is Democracy Now!, democracynow.org, The War and Peace Report. I'm Amy Goodman. In an extraordinary move, the Justice Department issued a memo Tuesday saying the IRS is, quote, forever barred, unquote, from investigating past tax returns of President Trump, his family company, and related companies. The memo was issued a day after the Justice Department announced the creation of a $1.776 $1 billion fund to make payments to individuals, including January 6 insurrectionists who say they were wrongly targeted. The so-called anti-weaponization fund would be overseen by five commissioners appointed by the attorney general, who is President Trump's former personal attorney. The two announcements come after President Trump dropped his unprecedented $10 billion lawsuit against the Internal Revenue Service. Trump, his sons, and their family business filed the suit over the leak of their tax returns by a former IRS contractor who was sentenced to 5 years in prison for leaking the documents. Democrats and Republicans have expressed alarm over the agreements. On Monday, the Treasury Department's top lawyer, Brian Morrissey, resigned shortly after the fund was announced. On Tuesday, Acting Attorney General Todd Blanche testified before a Senate hearing about the fund. This is Maryland Democratic Senator Chris Van Hollen.
2: Mr. Attorney General, this is an outrageous, unprecedented slush fund that you set up. Simple question, will individuals who assaulted Capitol Hill police officers be eligible for this fund?
3: Well, as it makes plain, anybody is...
2: Just let me know if they're eligible for the fund.
3: As was made plain yesterday, anybody in this country is eligible to apply if they believe they're a victim of weaponization.
2: Mr. Attorney General, let me ask you this. Are there going to be rules that say that if you've assaulted a Capitol Hill police officer or committed a violent crime, you will not be eligible? Why not make that a rule?
3: I expect that, because I'm not one of the commissioners setting up the rules, I expect
2: that there
3: will be
2: four of the five members, aren't you, Mr. Attorney General?
3: Pardon me?
2: You're appointing four of the five members.
3: I am appointing all five
2: members. You can simply set up the rules. I would hope you would make a rule that anyone convicted of assaulting a police officer or a violent crime is simply not eligible. They should not apply.
0: Senator Van Hollen later questioned Acting Attorney General Todd Blanche about his personal role in the agreement.
2: So you're not going to submit this proposal to any federal judge or independent?
3: There is no judge.
2: Any independent authority?
3: What does that mean, an independent authority?
2: It means not somebody who's getting to pick five of the members who was the president's former personal attorney. That would be somebody who would be independent.
3: I'm the acting attorney general, okay? And the fact that I used to be President Trump's lawyer is just a fact, but I'm the acting attorney general. So don't say the president's former personal lawyer will do something. The acting attorney general will do something.
2: Mr. Attorney General, you are acting today like the president's personal attorney, and that's the whole problem. You've got you have a whole banner of his face hanging over the Department of Justice, and you and everybody else walks under it, and you are acting like you're his current personal attorney. Mr. Chairman, I have no further questions.
0: This all comes as CNN has revealed Todd Blanche was told last year to recuse himself from Justice Department matters involving Trump, citing ethics concerns. We're joined now by David K. Johnston, professor at Rochester Institute of Technology and Law, Journalism and Criminal Justice, Pulitzer Prize-winning investigative reporter, co-founder of DC Report. He's the author of three books on Trump, including The Big Cheat, How Donald Trump Fleeced America and Enriched Himself and His Family. David K. Johnston, thanks for joining us again. Can you respond to these developments, the so-called anti-weaponization fund, and the Trump family and President Trump himself being protected from any future investigation into their finances and corruption?
8: Well, this is dictatorship in action. Donald Trump had declared himself to be our dictator shortly after resuming office last year. He has been acting like a dictator. Now, he hasn't fully consolidated his power, and there are various places where people have pushed back on him, but he is conducting himself as a dictator. And what he now has is a fund with an interesting number, $1.776 billion, to arm his goon squads, people like the Oath Keepers and the Proud Boys, to carry out acts of violence or intimidation against people on his behalf with no accountability for who receives this money, no rationale for it. And he's able to do this because, at least for the moment, our Constitution doesn't have adequate safeguards to address what happens when you have the third generation head of a four-generation white-collar crime boss in the White House, and his personal lawyer, who by law is still Donald Trump's lawyer, Blanche, as the acting attorney general.
0: Talk about this fund again. $1.776 billion. Of course, I emphasize that because it's 1776.
8: Well, under this fund, a five-member board appointed by Todd Blanche, the acting attorney general, would decide who gets the money. There would be no public notification of this and accounting for it, only a confidential report to Todd Blanche or whoever is attorney general at the time. There's no rules that would prohibit, as Senator Von Holland pointed out, those who assaulted police officers from receiving money. And this is simply a slush fund to pay a criminal enforcement arm, a violent arm of Trump's supporters to intimidate people. And remember, Donald Trump always described his failed effort to overthrow our government in 2021 as a day of love. Only Donald Trump and people who believe that he should be our dictator would, of course, see it that way.
0: Let's go back to Tuesday's Senate hearing. Acting Attorney Todd Blanche, Acting Attorney General Todd Blanche, was questioned by Senator Chris Coons of Delaware.
9: Has it ever happened that a sitting president sued his own government for $10 billion and then directed the settlement of the case and the establishment of a payout fund?
10: Not that I'm aware of, but there's a lot of things that President Trump's the first of. No president had been indicted 1, 2, 3, 4, 5,
9: correct,
10: 6, 7, 8 times either.
9: Correct. No president's been indicted. And will you commit that none of this money will go to President Trump's campaign donors?
10: I am not committing to anything beyond the settlement agreement itself. When you say campaign donors, that they are not excluded from seeking compensation.
9: Last question.
10: Weaponized.
9: During police week, I heard from a number of law enforcement friends who found it appalling that there was the possibility that folks like the Oath Keepers, the Proud Boys, who had assaulted Capitol police officers, could receive multi-million dollar payouts from this fund. Will you commit that no one who has been convicted of assaulting a police officer will receive a payout from this fund?
10: So I share the concerns that apparently members of law enforcement gave to you last week, although none of this was announced last week, so that's surprising. But
9: they had heard rumors
10: that
9: there would be a settlement fund.
10: Okay. But anybody can apply. The commissioners will set rules, I'm sure. That's not for me to set. That's for the commissioners. And whether an individual, an Oath Keeper, as you just mentioned, applies for compensation, is anybody in this country can apply.
0: And of course, it was pointed out that the administration, Todd Blanche, President Trump's former personal attorney, can fire any of the commissioners as well. But your response overall, David K. Johnston?
8: Well, I think this setup is completely contrary to law. The problem is who has standing, that is the right to intervene and try to stop it. Now, the IRS makes settlements with people and they promise that this is closed. We're not going to continue this anymore. But the fact that this agreement includes this side agreement that the Trump organization, Donald Trump, members of his family may not be examined on their past tax returns just screams that Donald Trump is, in fact, a criminal level tax cheat. Now, this is not the only avenue to address Donald Trump's tax cheating. And this is a man who we know from the tax returns that have been made public because of the House Democrats led by Richard Neal and the leak, as well as the ones I found in the public record, that Donald Trump has been creating non-existent companies, just made up fictitious companies, and taking tax losses that reduced his taxes for all the way back to at least 1984. That's a pattern of criminal behavior that establishes what's called mens rea or criminal intent. Now, the Manhattan District Attorney Alvin Bragg or the New York State Attorney General Letitia James, they can go after Trump over his state and city taxes. And twice in the past, judges have found that Donald Trump committed tax fraud. These were civil, not criminal cases. They included Trump forging the signature of his tax preparer, his longtime tax lawyer and tax accountant, which could have been prosecuted as a crime. And I've written a piece, ran in the New York Daily News 3 years ago, showing how Alvin Bragg could easily get Donald Trump convicted of criminal tax fraud if he would bring such a case. And of course, they can also pursue it civilly. But as it stands, Donald Trump basically will now not have to pay the what the New York Times estimates is more than $100 million, and I think that's a very conservative number, in taxes that from the past. And he will get a walk on what are clearly, from the released tax returns, felony-level tax crimes.
0: On Tuesday, Vice President J.D. Vance held an unusual press conference at the White House. He was questioned about Trump's stock trades by Andrew Feinberg, the White House correspondent at The Independent.
11: How can you and your administration argue to Americans that you're cleaning up corruption, you're preventing fraud, you're fighting the sorts of things that harm people and people's financial situations, when the president seems to be talking up stocks that he owns, selling them and enriching himself?
12: The president doesn't sit at the Oval Office on his computer on his like Robinhood account buying and selling stocks. That's absurd. He has independent wealth advisors who manage his money. He is a wealthy person. He has had success in business. He's not making these stock trades himself. And your question imputes that. It doesn't say it exactly, but a reasonable person listening to that question would assume the president is sitting around and doing that. He's not. Second of all, you're right. I am a big fan of banning members of Congress from trading stocks. So is the President of the United States. All of us believe that nobody should be taking proprietary information gained from public service and buying and selling stocks. We want to ban that process.
0: He answered that question after attacking the questioner. But David K. Johnston, if you can talk about President Trump's stock trades, how much he's made, and responding to Vance saying is not as if he's doing it himself on his own computer.
8: Well, that's a complete red herring that he's not doing it on his computer. What we want to know is what kind of information did the purchasers on Trump's behalf, the brokers and agents, have about events that were going to happen? Why is the Trump administration not looking into these enormous commodities and stock bets that were placed 15, 20 minutes before major White House announcements that influenced the market? We see no sign that that's being pursued. And of course, if the Trump administration thinks members of Congress shouldn't be allowed to trade stocks, and I think that's what the law should be, why isn't he following his own belief? And the reason is, of course, Donald, who I've known and covered for almost 40 years, doesn't believe the rules apply to him. He believes he's special. He believes that the rest of us are all idiots unless we support him, and that no law applies to him because of his special status in the world. And when I said in 2011, Donald thinks that he should run not just America, but the whole world, there were various people who mocked me. What did Donald Trump say about a year ago? I run the country and the whole world. He sees himself as the world dictator. So why would he be troubled by little things like trading in stocks when he's in the White House, where those stock prices are influenced by his actions?
0: You've written three books on Donald Trump, David K. Johnston. You've won two Pulitzer Prizes. What shocked you most about what has just been revealed?
8: Oh, the brazenness of closing the audit the way Todd Blanche did this. You notice Todd Blanche is the one who signed the letter. What that tells you is that no other lawyer in the Justice Department was going to put their reputation, if not their law license, at risk by signing this utterly corrupt agreement. Now, Todd Blanche remains Donald Trump's lawyer since the criminal trial where Trump was convicted on 34 felonies. So he has a conflict of interest, and one would hope that the New York State Bar would go after the law license of Todd Blanche. And a future administration, assuming we get past Trump's dictatorship, which I no longer think is a guaranteed event, could go into court and basically say to a judge, this agreement isn't worth the paper that it's written on, and attack this agreement. I think it is inherently corrupt. There is no controversy as the Constitution requires, because the parties here are Donald Trump, an individual, and Donald Trump, the president of the United States. That's not a controversy. This is theft of taxpayer money, plain and simple.
0: David K. Johnston, professor, Rochester Institute of Technology and Law, Journalism and Criminal Justice, Pulitzer Prize-winning investigative reporter, co-founder of DC Report, author of three books on Trump, including The Big Cheat, How Donald Trump Fleeced America and Enriched Himself and His Family. Coming up, we look at Cuba as the Trump administration's reportedly preparing to indict the former Cuban president, Raul Castro. Stay with us.

0: Rolando Paz here on Democracy Now!, democracynow.org. I'm Amy Goodman. All eyes are on Miami today as the Trump administration is expected to unseal an indictment against the former Cuban president Raul Castro, who is 94 years old. Multiple outlets are reporting the forthcoming indictment will detail charges against Castro related to the 1996 shootdown of two airplanes operated by the Miami-based exile group Brothers to the Rescue, in which four people were killed. Castro was Cuba's defense minister at the time of the incident. The Department of Justice is holding an event to honor the victims at the Miami Freedom Tower this afternoon, according to an invitation reviewed by Reuters. Today also marks Cuban Independence Day, as recognized by the United States and celebrated by many Cuban Americans. The Cuban government commemorates Cuban independence on a separate date in October. The indictment would be the latest escalation in an ongoing pressure campaign against the Cuban government. Last week, CIA Director John Ratcliffe traveled to Havana to meet with Cuban officials a day after Cuba announced it had run out of diesel and fuel oil due to the U.S. blockade and sanctions. On Tuesday, as President Trump was showing gathered reporters his White House ballroom construction project, a journalist asked the president if a diplomatic deal can be reached with Cuba. Here's how Trump responded.
1: With Cuba? I think so. Yeah, I think so. I am very prone toward the Cuban Americans. They've been incredible people. Many of them have lost family members. They've been very badly hurt themselves. They've been in prison. They've come to this country and they've been very successful. The Cuban American people in Miami, I mean, they are amazing people. Most of them are in Miami, in Florida, but mostly in Miami. I'm very, very prone to helping them. I mean, I think I got 97% of that vote.
0: For more, we're joined by two guests, and Havana independent journalist Ed Augustine is with us. He's reported from Havana for over a decade. His recent piece for The New York Times headlined, "Cuban patients are dying because of U.S. blockade, doctors say." And from Cape Cod, we're joined by Peter Kornbluh, Cuba specialist at the National Security Archive, co-author of Back Channel to Cuba, The Hidden History of Negotiations Between Washington and Havana. Kornbluh's new piece for The Nation is headlined, "The CIA Goes to Cuba." In a moment, we're going to talk about the CIA director just recently going to Cuba. But first, Ed Augustine, describe the conditions on the ground in Cuba and what you understand is happening today, the possible U.S. indictment against the 94-year-old former Cuban president Raul Castro.
2: In Cuba, it's very clear to any of us here that we're witnessing an unfolding humanitarian crisis, which has been long in the creation, largely man-made, but which is now getting worse every passing day. Why? We're now 4 months into an oil blockade imposed by the Trump administration, and in those 4 months, only one Russian oil tanker carrying just over 700,000 barrels of oil and a trickle of oil from Florida that only goes to the private sector has come in. And anyone with common sense, regardless of political ideology, can see that a country that doesn't have oil in this day and age can't run, can't sustain life. And so I've just come back from a reporting trip in eastern Cuba. Eastern Cuba is far poorer than where I'm speaking from you today in Havana, the capital. And it's harrowing to see results. It's harrowing to see the immiseration of the entire population, almost the entire population, particularly the vulnerable. So a few examples. Hunger is rising in Cuba. 10 years ago, Cuba was one of the only countries in Latin America, according to UNICEF, to have all but eliminated child malnutrition. Well, child malnutrition is growing. And I was speaking to farmers in the East who have brand new tractors donated to them by the UN World Food Program, can't use them. Haven't had any diesel since February. And I was speaking to the UN Special Rapporteur on the Right to Food. She warned of a growing food crisis that could potentially result in not just malnutrition and undernutrition, but widespread hunger if this goes on. Other diplomats here worry about starvation. The right to water. Electricity in Cuba is overwhelmingly produced by petrol, and electricity is used to pump 80% of the water in the islands. According to Cuban authorities, over 1 million of people in the country already go without drinking water in their own house. They tend to, you know, rely on neighbors and the local church, things like that, go down the road to go to a well to get it. That number is rocketing up because there's no fuel to pump the water. I was in an extraordinary situation in 18-story high-rises in Santiago de Cuba. Cuba's second city, the main city in the east, where because the power cuts are now running about 20 hours a day, people can't cook. They used to cook with electricity, with an electric hob. They used to cook with cooking gas, but the cooking gas came from Venezuela in the case of Santiago. And so what happens now is that the rich are cooking with charcoal, which basically costs us a Cuban salary for a month to get, so they have less access to food. And the poor who can't afford it need to walk down the motorway with a machete, chop some wood, and walk back with it over their, over their shoulder in order to be able to cook. And very poor people I spoke to are simply just going to mounting piles of trash to the mountain because there's no diesel to move it away. Obviously, a terrible public health risk in terms of dengue and rodents and other diseases that can be there. They're just going and picking up cardboard. And to see people cooking in high rises where ventilation is not good, with soot everywhere because of charcoal, cardboard and wood, it's harrowing. People are coughing while they are cooking. One lady I spoke to, the water, when it comes, she uses it to throw over her kitchen to try and get some of the stench away. The curtains are yellow and full of soot. And many people now are just eating one meal a day. Again, even the food that's being produced, it's not getting to the cities increasingly because there's no diesel to transport it. So what we're seeing is the immiseration of pretty much an entire population, people like me, foreign correspondents, rich Cubans, Cubans that receive remittances from Miami. They're doing okay because the private sector's grown a lot in recent years. But it's the collective punishment of a population, particularly targeting poor Black communities, pregnant women, children, and the elderly.
0: Your headline piece in the New York Times, Cuban patients are dying because of U.S. blockade, doctors say. We're talking about an island, Cuba, that was once renowned for its universal health care system, known for its sending its own doctors abroad to help in times of emergency. Can you talk about the crisis in the hospitals of Cuba?
2: Yeah. So for that article, I spoke to over a dozen public health experts in largely U.S. Ivy League universities, and I spoke to a great many Cuban doctors. I've reported on health here for a number of years, and so I've got a lot of contacts there. It was difficult to get people to go on record with Cuban doctors because Cuba is a very proud country, and not too long ago it mastered itself. It was boasted about how good it was at health. It talked about itself as a health powerhouse. And so this is painful for Cuban authorities to admit, and it was difficult to get people to go on record, but eventually I did. What they're telling me is very, very clear. People are dying as a result of the oil blockade. That would be happening in any country you don't allow oil in. Okay, so for example, I spoke to an anesthesiologist in the main pediatric hospital in the country. Because of the lack of oil, fewer mothers are getting to the pediatric hospital with their children because they simply can't get there. Sometimes when he is operating, the power goes out and has gone out mid-operation, where he's operating kids that can be babies rather that can be weeks old. He has to maintain their vital maintain them alive without a screen to look at their vital signs before the backup power system kicks in. I spoke to vaccine developers who tell me that production of the Cuban medication is down to lower than 20% of what it ought to be, because there's no diesel in the production plants. Vicente Verdes, perhaps Cuba's most famous vaccine developer, Cuba was the only country in Latin America to come up with its own COVID vaccines, and they're damn good. They're as good as the Pfizer vaccine, over 90% efficacy. He told me, Ed, I went into public health so that my children and grandchildren would have nothing to envy of children in the developed world. And that's what we achieved. Cuba currently has higher vaccination rates for most diseases than the United States. He told me, Ed, I am now worried about the future of my grandchildren. He told me that I am worried that the vaccines that we have stored in polyclinics might spoil. They have to be kept refrigerated. Thankfully, due to a lot of international solidarity and due to the Cuban government's prioritization of health, there's been a lot of solar panels going up, and as far as I can see, it's possible down the road, the main hospitals and clinics are getting solar panels, and now in many cases, those vaccines are safe for now. But those vaccines also need to be stored in warehouses, and they need to be transported. And so it's very, very clear as a bell speaking to Cuban vaccine developers and pharmacists and surgeons and doctors that this oil blockade is killing. Public health specialists that I spoke to said the main group it kills is children. If you look at sanctions more broadly, not just an oil blockade, but sanctions, there was an important article in the Lancet Global Health, prestigious health journal last year, which for the first time shows causation, not just correlation, causation between sanctions and death. And this was not just Cuba, it was a global study, biggest study ever done like that. And it found that that 51% of those killed by sanctions around the world are children under five. Life is the most fragile when it's first, when it first comes into the world. And so wherever you look, there is death and suffering as a direct result. And this is just in hospitals. If you broaden out to food and charcoal and lack of water, there's a myriad of other consequences wherever you look.
0: Ed Augustine is an independent journalist based in Cuba for the last 13 years. We'll link to your piece in the New York Times, headlined "Cuban Patients Are Dying Because of U.S. Blockade," doctors say, speaking to us from Havana. We are also joined by Peter Kornbluh, Cuba specialist at the National Security Archive, author of "Back Channel to Cuba." If you can talk, Peter, about both the CIA going to Cuba, you just wrote a piece in The Nation about this, the director going there, and the imminent indictment, as is being reported by multiple media outlets, of the 94-year-old former president, Raul Castro.
3: Yeah, Amy, this is the 1-2 punch of U.S. aggression against Cuba, which is escalating dramatically over the last week. You had the director of the CIA, a CIA that has a long history of covert operations to roll back the Cuban Revolution, going all the way back to the early 60s, to the Bay of Pigs operations in 1960-61, going to Cuba on a diplomatic trip, an overt mission, to give the Cubans an ultimatum. And that ultimatum essentially had several parts. One is, you remember what happened in Venezuela. You have to take Donald Trump very seriously. Two is, the United States wants it to be clear to you that we don't want to see mass migration as this humanitarian crisis that Ed has just described evolves, and we don't want to see repression when the discontent and frustration of the Cuban people boils over. And finally, you have a dwindling window in which we are going to continue to talk to you. Essentially, military options are on the table and coming soon. Literally, as the CIA director was leaving, the Department of Justice leaked to the press that an indictment of Raul Castro was coming today at 1 o'clock at the Freedom Tower in Miami. This is going to be an extraordinary event on May 20th, Independence Day in Cuban history. It's going to generate a tremendous attention. And let me just say that the indictment of Raul Castro for the shoot down of the Brothers to the Rescue planes more than 30 years ago accomplishes three important things for the Trump administration. It sends a bone of red meat to the rabidly anti-Castro Miami community. It gives them a significant victory. Politicians have been pushing very hard for years for the indictment of Raul Castro. Two, this sends a clear warning to the Cubans, almost psychological warfare against the Cuban leadership. This is the MO, the modus operandi that the United States used in the case of Nicolas Maduro in Venezuela. Trump indicted him and then went in and seized him. And here, trumped up charges, if you will, against Raul Castro basically sets the stage for the same type of operation as it will be perceived in Cuba and around the world. And finally, just as Trump did in Venezuela, he will circumvent the War Powers Act if he attacks Cuba and simply tell Congress that this is a law enforcement operation, any special forces attempt to go in and seize or assassinate Raul Castro. And that is what I think you can expect to see in the coming days.
0: Explain who Brothers to the Rescue are, founded by Jose Basulto, a CIA operative, as reported by the Miami Herald, who admitted to committing terrorist acts against Cuba in the past, like firing a cannon at a hotel.
3: Right. Well, that firing of that cannon in the hotel, Basulto was on a speedboat. He was a Bay of Pigs veteran. He was trying to assassinate Fidel Castro at that time. And years later, during the Balsero crisis, the rafting crisis, after the collapse of the Soviet Union, when Cuba was experiencing another extraordinary humanitarian crisis, thousands of people were fleeing. And Basulto, who's a pilot, created an organization called Brothers to the Rescue. And they started out in 1992-93 flying what are called spotting missions over the Florida Straits, identifying small rafts, alerting the U.S. Coast Guard that those rafts were out there and needed to be helped. It was a humanitarian mission. But once the Clinton administration negotiated an end to the Balsero crisis with the Cuban government of Fidel Castro, Balsero then turned his Brothers to the Rescue into a provocation mission instead of a humanitarian mission. And his flights continued, but they started to overfly Cuban territory, dropping leaflets and chotskas over the heads of the Cuban people. And then Basulto would land back in Florida and crow about his ability to intrude on U.S. On Cuban airspace. We want confrontation, is one of the things he told, I believe, NBC News at the time. And these provocative flights continued. And U.S. officials got involved, pressing the FAA to kind of clip Basulto's wings and stop these flights from taking place. The FAA dilly-dallied, the Federal Aviation Administration dilly-dallied in its investigation. And even though U.S. officials, including White House officials, pressed the FAA to block his flights because the Cubans were threatening to shoot these flights down, the flights continued, and the final flight on February 24th, 1996, resulted in the Cuban Air Force rocketing two of these Cessna planes and killing four members of Brothers to the Rescue.
0: Mm-hmm. And this was under the Clinton government. Finally, Peter Kornbluh, as you look at what happened with Venezuela, people hardly talk about the fact that the Venezuelan president and the first lady are imprisoned here in New York. What you see happening, President Lula of Brazil just said President Trump assured him there would not be an invasion.
3: Well, you know, an invasion is one thing. A U.S. invasion and occupation of Cuba is one thing. Perhaps that's not that is not, I think, the immediate goal and priority of the Trump administration. But an attack on Cuba, a special forces operation to seize or assassinate Raul Castro, is certainly on the table. And a series of strategic surgical strikes on Cuban targets, military targets, attempting essentially to kill the leadership of the Cuban military, are also quite on the table. This has been reported by Politico and CBS and other outlets recently. And obviously, if you look at what the U.S. military has been doing recently with surveillance flights over Cuba and other warnings to the Cuban government that their time is running out, it is absolutely clear that the U.S. military is preparing contingency operations in case Trump's impatience runs out because Cuba has not met his imperial demands fast enough.
0: Peter Kornbluh, I want to thank you for being with us, of the National Security Archive, co-author of Back Channel to Cuba, The Hidden History of Negotiations Between Washington and Havana. We'll link to your nation piece, The CIA Goes to Cuba. Coming up, executions around the world have surged to a 44-year high. We'll speak with Amnesty's Iran researcher, where the number of executions doubled last year. Stay with us. No.

0: Juliette Venegas in Democracy Now! Studio. This is Democracy Now! I'm Amy Goodman. We end today's show looking at the death penalty. Amnesty International has found global executions surged to a 44-year high last year. The spike in executions driven by Iran, where 2,100 people were executed, more than double the number there in 2024. We're joined now by Rahab Arini, human rights lawyer and researcher on Iran for Amnesty International, contributed to the new Amnesty International Global Report on Death Sentence and Executions in 2025. Raha, talk about what happened in Iran in the last year.
1: Hello, Amy. Thank you for having me. Iran has been the second executioner in the world for decades. However, even by the authorities' own grim record, 2025 was a horrific year. We have recorded the highest number of executions carried out in Iran since the early 1980s. And this is in a context where the Iranian authorities have intensified the use of the death penalty as a tool of political repression to create a climate of fear and intimidation in the society and deter dissent. We documented the execution of over 2,100 people in 2025. Around half of them are for drug-related offenses, which affect the most impoverished sectors of the Iranian society. We also documented an increased use of the death penalty against protesters, dissidents, and those accused of espionage who face grossly unfair trials before revolutionary courts in Iran.
0: You mentioned Iran is number two. Let's talk about number one. Amnesty notes that 2025 death penalty count doesn't include thousands of executions in China that the organization believes have been carried out, remaining the world's top executioner, Raha.
1: China has kept the number of executions that it carries out every year a state secret. And as a result, even though Amnesty believes that thousands of executions take place in China every year, we are unable to provide a minimum credible figure. A number of states in the world, including China, Saudi Arabia, the US, are the largest executioners in the world year after year. And they, along with Vietnam, North Korea, and 15 other countries, so all in all, 17 countries constitute a small minority in the world that keep insisting on the use of the death penalty as a tool of control and repression against this global trend toward the abolition of the death penalty. So the report on the one hand is grim because it shows this escalating use of the death penalty by a minority of the states in the world, but it also shows that the global effort for the abolition of the death penalty has succeeded, as two-thirds of the countries in the world now have stopped using the death penalty in law or practice.
0: Finally, Rahab Arini, what is the effect of the U.S. and Israel bombing Iran when it comes to repression of Iranians?
1: People in Iran now are caught between unlawful Israeli and U.S. armed attacks on the one hand and deadly cycles of repression at the hands of Iran's own authorities. The attacks caused major civilian harm and intensified the economic hardship that people have faced in Iran for decades. And they just started weeks after people in Iran were in a state of collective shock, grief, and trauma following the unprecedented January protest massacres. In the context of the armed conflict, the Iranian authorities have intensified the climate of repression and have used national security and armed conflict as a pretext to carry out further mass arbitrary arrests. Thousands of people have now been arrested, and they have also intensified the use of politically motivated death penalty cases. So since the armed conflict began in late February, there has been at least 32 politically motivated executions. They included young protesters who had been arrested just weeks earlier in January 2026, dissidents and those accused of espionage or collaboration with foreign governments, who usually face charges such as enmity against God or corruption on earth that are very vague and broad, and they fall under the jurisdiction of revolutionary courts that are fundamentally unfair and rely on torture-tainted confessions. So the situation now has become very dire, and people in Iran face dual atrocity risk.
0: We have to leave it there.
1: War crimes, Raha, and crimes against.
0: Raha Bahraini, we thank you so much for being with us with Amnesty International. We'll link to the new Amnesty report. That does it for our show. I'll be at the IFC Center tonight for Steal the Story, Please, with Nermeen Sheikh.

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1: This na matulwan at Pala aw.
2: Welcome to Native America Calling. I'm Sean Spruce. In her latest album, Insomnia and Seven Steps to Grace, Muskogee musician and former U.S. Poet Laureate Joy Harjo weaves together elements of Muskogee stomp dance, improvisational jazz, and spoken word poetry. Also fresh on our Native playlist is the Julia Keefe Indigenous Big Band. The 16-piece ensemble, led by the Nez Perce vocalist, makes their album debut with Incarnadine, a musical protest and celebration of Native history. We'll speak with both musical artists right after the news.
3: We will be as falling stars to those watching from the edge of grief and heartbreak.
4: This is National Native News. I'm Jill Freitas. Anchorage police say they are on the final stages of their investigation into the death of Kelly Hunt, the 19-year-old Shaktulik student who disappeared in January on her way to college in Soldotna. Last month, Hunt's remains were found in a ravine in the same Anchorage neighborhood where she had been staying with a friend. Anchorage Police Chief Sean Case says the medical examiner's preliminary report determined Hunt died from hypothermia and exposure with alcohol in her system.
5: There's no indication that there's any physical trauma. There's no indication that an assault has occurred. So most of those questions on whether or not there was a homicide, those questions have been answered through the medical examiner's process.
4: Case says Hunt was missing for more than 100 days, and due to prolonged exposure to the elements, he says it's nearly impossible to determine Hunt's exact time of death. Before closing out the investigation, Case says police will conduct follow-up interviews to learn more about the circumstances leading up to her death. Based on the outcome of those interviews, Case says the investigation could shift back toward a criminal case. He calls Hunt's death a tragedy, but says there is no evidence of a crime. Hunt was supposed to catch a bus from Anchorage to attend the Alaska Christian College in Soldotna. Her friends told police she left on the morning of January 7th to meet with someone to buy alcohol and had left her purse and suitcase behind. Kay says the investigation was further complicated because her disappearance

0: Department timed the report on the Kelly Hunt case with the launch of a new online dashboard that tracks missing persons in Anchorage and the department's homicide clearance rate. Kay says the report confirms that Alaska Natives make up a disproportionate share of both missing persons and homicides, but says cases involving both Native and non-Native victims are solved at about the same rate. The story was provided by KMBA's Rhonda McBride. The company that owns a uranium mine near the Grand Canyon wants state regulators to okay a higher arsenic level in nearby groundwater. KNAU's Chris Clements reports at least two scientists oppose the idea.
1: Brad Esser used to work for Lawrence Livermore National Laboratory. He was asked by a nonprofit that opposes Energy Fuel's Pinyon Plain mine to look into the request.
2: It sets the wrong incentive. The response to high levels is to try to understand what's going on, not to simply raise the permit levels.
1: But Energy Fuel says the higher arsenic levels are naturally occurring in groundwater near the mine and are not because of mining activity. Curtis Moore is a company executive.
3: It's not surprising that there are elevated levels of arsenic next to this ore body. That's why we put a mine there, because there's an ore body there.
1: But Esser and another scientist argue it's more likely the mine is contributing to the high levels. They think the mine's ventilation shafts could be creating oxygen-rich groundwater, causing arsenic minerals to dissolve. If that's true, Esser worries arsenic could one day reach the Havasupai tribe's key source of drinking water. For KNAU, I'm Chris Clements in Flagstaff.
0: And I'm Jill Freitas.

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2: This is Native America Calling. I'm Sean Spruce. Incarnadine, the debut album from the Julia Keefe Indigenous Big Band, is a celebration of indigenous influences within jazz. The band is comprised of 16 talented Native musicians from across the country and is led by Nez Perce jazz vocalist Julia Keefe. The band continues to earn critical praise, including a 2024 highlight performance at the Kennedy Center. The ensemble is a testament to the contributions of Native jazz performers such as Russell Big Chief Moore, a trombonist with Louis Armstrong's All-Stars, the late 20th century saxophonist Jim Pepper, and 1930s vocalist Mildred Bailey, to name a few. But first, we're going to speak with acclaimed Muskogee poet and musician Joy Harjo. Harjo's latest album is titled Insomnia and Seven Steps to Grace. The album draws from Muskogee culture, her late mother's songwriting, and much more. The songs are a mix of spoken word, improvisational jazz, and funk. Today, both Harjo and Keefe join us on this month's Native Playlist. Listeners can join us, too, by calling 1-800-996-2848. That is also 1-800-99-NATIVE, or you may choose to leave a comment on our website or any of our social media pages. Joining us now on Zoom from Milwaukee, Wisconsin, is none other than Joy Harjo. She is, of course, a musician, playwright, author, and the 23rd U.S. Poet Laureate. She is Muskogee. Joy, always a pleasure to have you on the show. Welcome back.
3: Well, it's always good to be here, Sean.
2: Well, let's talk about Insomnia and the Seven Steps to Grace. This is actually the name of a poem that you first published in 1994, more than 30 years ago. What's the connection now between the album and the poem?
3: We went into church studio. I went in with Esperanza Spalding.

0: and Matthew Stevens and Justin Tyson, and did this album in a way that I've never done. Is we said, okay, we had rehearsed and worked on stuff. We thought, okay, we're just gonna start and go from here. And that song came out of, I was paging through something and I saw that and it just struck. I rewrote the whole thing for music sitting in the studio, and then we did it. We recorded it.
1: We're going to play this song in just a moment, but first, what exactly are the 7 steps to grace?
0: You know, it has to do with the sevens, which are, which are prominent, a prominent motif and a symbol for a lot of for a lot of indigenous peoples and people elsewhere. And for me, seven is the four directions, the earth, the sky, and the center within ourselves. It's a transformational circle, so to speak.
1: Okay, let's hear the title song from Insomnia and 7 Steps to Grace.
2: At dawn, the panther of the heavens peers over the edge of the world. The moon washes her lean darkness with water electrified by prayers.

0: We just heard part of the title song of the new album by Joy Harjo, Insomnia and Seven Steps to Grace. And Joy, I think listeners will hear the reference to the panther in that song, and that's also a focus of the poem. Tell us more about the importance of the panther in Muskogee culture.
1: Yes, the cover. If you look at the cover art, comes from that song, and it's my first painting in 50 years. And I'm a Katcha clan, or Big Cat clan. And so I'm related. That makes me a relative of these cats. And so that, for me, that's the meaning of that panther, you know, who also is, you know, central to the cover painting.
0: Uh-huh. First painting in 50 years. That's pretty impressive that you got your canvas back out and your palette and your brushes. Joy, in the album's press release, you say that this project found its footing during a time of thick layered turmoil in our communities. What was on your mind during the making of the album, and what are you focused on right now with regard to this turmoil that so many of us are living through right now?
1: Yeah, so much of my work comes out of a need for healing. And I was, you know, going into the studio thinking about where we, you know, were with climate crisis, shortages, all the stuff we're still going to, you know, that we're seeing happening, the polarization, the, you know, cruelty and hatred. And yet, you know, there's an extreme beauty that is also there at the root. And so this album, all the songs were picked, and even the order has to do with the trajectory of the album, is to be useful or to be helpful as we move through all the different parts that happen when we're moving toward a story in which we're all connected. We know we're connected. Yeah.
0: Joy, you gave an interview to The Oklahoman, one of the newspapers, big newspapers there in Oklahoma, and you said that you want this album as a whole to be hopeful, and I'm interested in learning more about how you personally find hope in difficult times, and what's your technique to dial in and just stay positive?
1: I think a lot of it is music. I think about, too, when we're young, and especially when we go through one of those first moments of transformation, you know, when we're teenagers, music becomes the, you know, it's everything. It's, you know, it's our field of connection. And I think for me, music and the arts, of course, going to the arts, you know, I think of the artists and the musicians, all artists are kind of the point people of culture, the point people of future. And so that's where I find hope, and also in the children and in their ability to just create and be who they are, and then they start to lose that. But that's where I find hope.
0: Now, Insomnia and Seven Steps to Grace, this isn't the only poem-inspired track on the album. As I understand it, Pray for My Enemies was also a poem that you wrote. It's also the name of your last album. Talk about what goes into interpreting, or in some cases reinterpreting some of these poems in order to make music.
1: That one, what's interesting about things that happen, we were going to record that one, and what kept going through my head is that, I guess it's a song based on when Johnny comes marching home, and then the ants go marching one by one, hoorah, hoorah, and that song was going round and round, so I looked it up. I do a lot of research for poetry, whatever I'm doing, and found out that was the same song sung on both sides during the Civil War, which wasn't civil at all. And I thought, you know, we're going through the same times. There's a civil war still going on in this country. And so that's how that song wound up in the song.
0: Okay.
1: How it wound up there.
0: That's pretty fascinating, Joy. Now, you mentioned vocalist Esperanza Spalding earlier as both a singer and a co-producer. And, I mean, she's a 5-time Grammy Award-winning bassist and also a vocalist. And I know you've been an admirer of her work for some time. How do you typically approach musical partnerships like this one? And what was it like working with Esperanza?
1: Yeah, every album, it's like every poem, every creation is different. And this one We had met and had hung out and worked together. I advised her on one project she was doing and so on. And then I asked her to help me with this album, and she was able to fit it in. And what we did, you know, we'd met and worked over some of the tunes, but you know what happened is we got in church studio and she says, let's just let all that go. Let's just go in and let's just do this. So we left all that behind. I thought, okay, I'm up for a challenge. You know, that's what I love about improv is, you know, is standing up there and that, okay, we'll do this. And so with her, I mean, she's brilliant. I mean, she's a brilliant composer, et cetera. And we went in there with Matthew Stevens, incredible on guitar. You know, I stood there and watched him record, like doing two parts at once. And Justin Tyson on drums, and we all did percussion, but he did a lot of it, and we just went and worked on it. And it was like Rabbit Is Up to Tricks. That music on there was the first thing we played. You know, you go in and you're wondering, well, how okay. are we all going to play? Yeah.
0: All right. Joy, we're going to take a short break. We'll come back and we'll play some more music. Amid the race to secure lithium mining in Nevada, a new report reveals current mining projects violate tribes' rights to free, prior, and informed consent. And a federal appeals court sided with the Winnebago Tribe of Nebraska and affirmed that NAGPRA also applies to the remains of Native children buried at Carlisle Indian Industrial School. That's on the next Native America Calling.
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0: the dark, I travel by instinct. Through the rubble of nightmares, groaning of monsters, to the crack of light. Along your body's horizon, I roll over to my side, take you in my breath, test you for shape, intention and food.
1: 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I'm Sean Spruce, and let's continue now our conversation with Muskogee poet and musician Joy Harjo about her new album. It's titled Insomnia and Seven Steps to Grace. And later in the hour, we'll speak with Nez Perce band leader and singer Julia Keefe about her new album, Incarnadine. 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Joy, how about we take a listen to the song, My Guy?
0: Okay.
1: All right, let's hear it.

0: That was the song My Guy from Joy Harjo. And Joy, we had a chance to hear Esperanza Spalding on that song as well. And what's interesting here is that your mother wrote this song, My Guy, back in the 1950s or 1960s, roughly. Tell us more about this backstory.
1: Yes, my mother used to write songs on the kitchen table, and within, it was right before we started recording, my sister gave me this song handwritten on an envelope, dime store envelope, and then she had typed out a copy of it. She even spelled jazz the old way, J-A-S-S. And we used to have country swing musicians at our house when I was young, and so I'm so thrilled to get to do this song for her. I know that she would love it, and I had I was going to sing it. But I heard Esperanza do this track, and it's so beautiful. There's a reason she's gotten Grammys for, you know, vocal performance. Beautiful. Uh-huh. She did a beautiful job singing it.
0: She really did. And Joy, in your last book, Washing My Mother's Body, you write about grieving for your mother. And tell us more about what your mother was like, and what do you think she would think of this version of the song?
1: I think she would love it. She always said she had an ear and could tell that where there was a hit, and I keep thinking, I hope this is it, you know, for her. But she was very, very outgoing, and, you know, I think I take after my dad in some ways, but you know, she more of my dad, because I don't feel like I'm real outgoing, but she was very outgoing, loved people, always was helpful to people, too, and she loved music, but you know, that all she gave it. She had four children, went to work, and you know, worked waitressing and cooking, and so that kind of went away. And so I'm very happy that here is her song, and it's got an audience, and it's beautifully sung, and that's a gift for her, because you know, these relationships and connections don't end.
0: It is. And what a great way to memorialize her as well. Joy, we have time for one more track. We're going to listen to Rabbit Is Up to Tricks. And can you set this up for us before we play it?
1: Yeah, this is when we first went into the studio and we're looking around. You know, I always think, okay, how are we going to play together? Because we hadn't played together, the four of us. And it was good that the recording engineer had turned this on, because we just started playing. We added the vocals later. And that's how this song got started.
0: All right, we're going to hear it now.
1: In a world long before this one, there was enough for

away in the wind. Everybody was tired of his tricks and no one would play with him, and he was lonely in this world. So Rabbit thought to make a person, and when he blew into the mouth of that crude figure to see what would happen, the clay man stood up. Rabbit showed the clay man how to steal a chicken. The clay man obeyed. Then he showed him how to steal corn. The clay man obeyed. Then he showed him how to steal someone else's wife, and that clay man obeyed. Rabbit felt important and powerful. And clay man felt important and

0: That was a portion of the song Rabbit Is Up to Tricks from Joy Harjo. And Joy, we can really hear your saxophone playing on that track. It sounds great. And Esperanza describes your playing as being very different and unique. How did you cultivate your style?
1: Well, I didn't start playing till I was almost 40. I learned to play on stage with my band Poetic Justice, essentially. Uh-huh. And I love jazz. I've always loved jazz, and I love funk. I love James Brown and those horn players. And so I just kind of, I taught myself, but when I would go to different cities with well-known sax players, I'd look them up and get lessons from them. And so I just, that's sort of how it got started.
0: Well, it sounds great. And I know that one of your favorite bands is the fusion group Weather Report. And did they influence your saxophone playing?
1: Oh, definitely. I love Wayne Shorter. I think he was one of the people we dedicated the album to, and to Jim Pepper. And then Jane Cortez, who was the first person I saw do poetry and jazz. She had been married to Ornette Coleman, and then their son DeNardo played in her band. And so we became good friends. And the last time I saw Jim Pepper was at Village Vanguard sitting with Jane Cortez.
0: And subsequently, Jim Pepper is one of the people who you dedicate this album to.
1: Yes, yes. And actually, one of the songs on Julia Keefe's album, Water, was one of Jim Pepper's song.
0: Wow. Now, you also dedicate this album to the late Black poet Jane Cortez. Why was she on your mind while making this album?
1: Well, because she was the first person I saw or heard doing, combining poetry with jazz.
0: Joy, you mentioned Poetic Justice earlier. How often do you folks still tour? And tell me about some of your other projects that you have going on.
1: No, I work with John Williams, and I stay in touch. He went on to do Native Roots, but I've got a musical that I've been working on that will show how Muscogee people were part of the origin story of jazz and blues. And so that's a project. I've got an idea for a next album. I've been talking with people, and I've been painting. I've been in a couple of shows, and have a book due. I've got two books coming out this fall, and I just keep going. I just, you know, people say, "Aren't you going to retire?" And it's like, I just love doing what I do. You know?
0: Joy, what can you tell us about the two books that are coming out? I'm really curious to get some insider info here.
1: Yeah, one of them, well, my last book actually was Girl Warrior, and that came out last year, and a book of stories, especially for young women, young Native women, and young Native people. And then I have a Gathering the Light, which is a children's book with Anishinaabe artist Magishig Pawis Stuckley. And then a book of poetry called Cloud Runner, and that one has one of my paintings on the cover. And it's really an honoring, really, it comes out of, you know, in the end, it's an honoring of my daughter, Rainy Dawn.
0: Joy, it is always an absolute pleasure to interview you here on Native America Calling. Thank you so much for spending time with our listeners today.
1: Well, thank you for your support of Native music all these years, and for the support of our communities. We need this story. We need this story place, you know. So thank you.
0: Absolutely. Yeah, appreciate those warm words. And I know that'll resonate with all of our producers and everyone else who works on the show. Thank you again, Joy. We have another guest now who's going to join us on Zoom from Brooklyn, New York. This is Julia Keefe, and she is a jazz singer, band leader, actor, and director of the Julia Keefe Indigenous Big Band. She is Nez Perce. Julia, it's a pleasure to have you on the show as well. Welcome back to Native America Calling.
2: Oh, thank you so much, Himakas Katsiayo, for having me.
0: Julia, online critics are calling this latest album, Incarnadine, one of the year's best jazz albums. When forming this band, did you know that this project was going to be so special?
2: I knew that it was going to be a very special project. I believed in this project from the very first conversation that Delbert Anderson Dine, trumpeter from Farmington, New Mexico. First time that he and I met, we talked about this project. And of course, you know, we were the only two indigenous jazz musicians that we knew. So we kind of put the idea of an indigenous big band up on the shelf. But then when a grant opportunity presented itself, and Delbert encouraged me to apply and lead the big band, I was all in. I tell people all of my eggs are in the indigenous big band basket. And I knew it was going to be special, and I knew this album was going to be special. And I'm just so glad that it's out there in the world, and people are really resonating with it.
0: Julia, we're going to play some tracks, but we're going to wait until this next break to start playing some music. But I want to ask you more about the title, Incarnadine. I have to confess, I had to look it up in the dictionary. It's a word describing a deep, rich, blood red or crimson color, often used to signify an intense reddening or staining. Why Incarnadine? Tell me more about what this means.
2: So the first time I read the word Incarnadine was in high school. We were reading William Shakespeare's Macbeth, and I loved the use of this word. It wasn't so much describing the color as it was more of an action. It was a verb of to make red. And I had always just For some reason, it stuck into my subconscious as like a really great word that I just wanted to use someday. and so it was just kind of sitting there percolating for many, many years. I act like a high schooler, but I'm actually in my late 30s now. And when the album came about, you know, I was in the mixing and mastering phase and trying to put together this idea, you know, what is this larger project going to be? Because obviously the song list serves a larger story, and the mission of the band serves this larger purpose. So what will this album do, not only for the folks in this band, but for jazz in general? What is it that we're doing here? And, you know, we're kind of reddening people's perspective of jazz. We're broadening the scope to shine the light on the indelible contributions of Native and Indigenous jazz musicians in the past, but also our incredibly bright future in this art form. So that's when I was like, oh, you know what? That word that I fell in love with, I think it really applies here.
0: Julia, I think I need to spend a little bit more time with Shakespeare. I need to get my vocabulary up to speed.
2: I was such a nerd growing up. I would read Romeo and Juliet because I was also a hopeless romantic. I would read Romeo and Juliet during my lunch hour as a sixth grader. Yeah.
0: That's really cool.
2: Nerd alert.
0: Yeah. The last time you were on our show, Indigenous Big Band had done a performance at the Kennedy Center, and I know you've had some other really highly acclaimed performances since then around the country. What's it been like having your music reaching more audiences?
2: It's been amazing being on the road with this band, working with these fantastic musicians, and being able to tell this story through our music. The reception has been incredibly positive. We've seen so many wonderful communities, and I think the most exciting and inspiring part of this journey and this community that we're building is really the younger Indigenous jazz musicians who are coming up. And, you know, we're going to these colleges and these performing arts centers in college towns, and these young Native people coming forward and saying like, hey, I thought I was the only Native person who liked jazz, and now I see that there's this big band and this larger community. How do I get connected? You know, can I audition for the band? How can we sort of keep this relationship going? And so the exciting part for me is to continue to build this community and stay connected, you know, all over the U.S. and Canada with younger, the next generation of Indigenous jazz musicians.
0: We're going to take a short break, and we'll come back and continue with Julia Keefe.
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I'm Sean Spruce. We're continuing our conversation now with Julia Keefe about the debut album from Julia Keefe Indigenous Big Band. 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Julia, let's hear one of the tracks off of Incarnadine. This is you singing the song Sonnet.

0: That was the song Sonnet from the new album Incarnadine by Julia Keefe, Indigenous Big Band. And Julia, that song was based on a poem by the Chilean poet Pablo Neruda. How did this all come about, this idea to incorporate the poem into the song?
1: Yeah, so I had always really loved Pablo Neruda's work. And while I was out here going to grad school, they really do like try to break you down to nothing and build you back up again. And in that moment of, I don't know, of brokenness or emptiness, I ended up turning to Pablo Neruda and his sonnets. And Sonnet 17 really captured me. And the line that really spoke to me was, I love you as certain dark things are to be loved in secret between the shadow and the soul. And so from there, I just kind of meditated on that. And how do you convey that intimacy and that unconditional love sonically and reimagine those words, you know, and say it in my own voice?
0: Yeah. Geez. And how do you do, I mean, you know, the romance of it? And because really at the heart of what I hear so much in your music enjoys as well as the emotion, right? That emotion and expressing these feelings that only music can really share. It's so cool.
1: Yeah. No, I think I forget who said it, but music communicates that which words cannot. So being able to couple the storytelling of lyrics with the emotive quality of harmony and melody, I mean, you really do get to the heart of the human experience. And I'm just so, I'm so grateful that this has been my calling in life, is to explore humanity sonically.
0: Julia, let's hear another song from the album. This one is titled Ku'u Pua'i Paukolani.

0: Aukalani and Julia, that song originally was composed by the last Hawaiian Kingdom monarch, Queen Liliuokalani. Tell us more.
1: Yeah, this song was composed while Queen Liliuokalani was imprisoned in her palace after, the U.S. government and business owners annexed the kingdom of Hawaii and overthrew the islands. And this song is about the garden that she could see from her palace and the carnations and flowers that were blooming there. And the lyrics speak to, oh, how I long to be with these flowers and to smell the scent of these flowers again. And it's a metaphor for her people. She was forbidden from having any contact with the outside world. And so how she longed to be with her people again. Part of the beauty of this song is that her sympathizers and supporters would

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1: Insight Daily Radio. Conversations with today's most influential authors, actors, musicians, artists, and creative minds. For over four decades, the manual for job hunters and career changers has been the bestseller, What Color is Your Parachute? The author is Dick Bowles.
2: If you look at any other human activity and you say, what is job hunting most like? The answer would come out to be dating. Because you look at each other, you both say, do we want to even try this? Do we want to have a first date? After that, do we want to go steady? What people don't recognize is that the job hunter has a lot of power. They come to the interview thinking that the employer has all the power, and we say, no, that's not true. When you make a career change or when you're looking for work, you're essentially entering on a conversation where what you think and what the other person thinks is important. If they meditate on the word quit, they will realize that that is the ultimate thing that a worker can do. He can say, or she can say, I don't want to be here anymore. What we try to encourage them in the book is to make that decision early on rather than 2 years or 3 years down the line. You have power. Just think out carefully now what it is you want and how you want it framed and go after that now and be a little more picky. When I ask people who have read Parachute, they will say, it made a big difference in my life. I got more picky. I realized I had more power.
1: Dick Bowles, author of the bestseller, What Color is Your Parachute? There's more online, InsightDailyRadio.org.
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3: This is Radio 2050, a mix of music and conversations with solutionaries from around the world. Our guest today is Barton Rubenstein. He has transitioned from the world of science to that of art. His passion for sculpting and public art has evolved over the years, alongside his growing awareness and concern for environmental issues, which of course led him to the founding of the Mother Earth Project, a way to empower people and to address their climate concerns using art. Let's begin with Barton's introduction.
4: I'm Barton Rubenstein. I am presently in Chevy Chase, Maryland. I grew up in Washington, D.C., which is right next door. And I grew up in D.C., went to a Quaker school called Sidwell Friends School, and then on to undergraduate at Haverford College, which is outside of Philadelphia. And then I went on to become a scientist in Israel at the Weizmann Institute of Science. That's my academic journey, but basically my professional journey started as a scientist. And then having grown up being exposed to art, you know, my mother was a curator at the Smithsonian Art Museum. And I always did art growing up. So at some point as a scientist, I missed making stuff with my hands. I decided to transition back to art. And then I started a career which now has spanned nearly three decades as a sculptor and public artist. That was my way of basically bringing all of my life interests together, from my scientific background to all the home projects that I did growing up to all the art that I did in different media, not just sculpture, but like lithography, etching, woodcuts. And so I bring it all together in my work.

work as an artist. And then about 8 years ago, you know, I became more aware of the climate emergency. And in 2015, we started the Mother Earth Project, which is a whole story in itself. But it was sort of a transition from using art to enrich communities, which is what I was doing for many decades, beautifying spaces and inspiring people with my art, from enriching to empowering. So using art as a vehicle for communicating climate anxiety, climate concerns, and things that people want their voices to be heard, but in the form of art. And it's been a really amazing journey. I actually am not a portrait artist, but in the background, I fiddle with different things. And actually, if you look right behind me in the video, you'll see this small sculpture, which is a profile sculpture. It's actually of my mother, but the original one I made was of myself. And I had invited a friend who was a curator at the Smithsonian National Portrait Gallery over to see this large work that I was going to move to Ohio. And then when she came to my office, she saw that profile because she works for the National Portrait Gallery. And she just like fell in love with it. So basically she took it to the director. The director said, you know, we have too many white men being honored. I want to celebrate a woman. And I thought to honor all the mothers and grandmothers of our nation, the unsung heroes. And then in that moment, I had this epiphany that I wanted to use my mother's profile, which is the one you see. And that was a very emotional moment for me. Then I originally was going to make a large sculpture for the front of the museum. But in the 11th hour, she transitioned and said, you know, we want to start this like Oscars award for the Smithsonian. And we would like to use a smaller version of it for the event, the biannual event, which is what this award is. So by that transition, my initial disappointment of not having this, you know, amazing moment of having a sculpture in front of a museum, turns out now I'm doing this into perpetuity, which is great. And I get to meet all these wonderful, great Americans that have, you know, made huge contributions to our country. So I had already made the large one. And then my son, who was then 12, said, well, why don't you put that sculpture in different continents all over the world? Which was a very large concept because at that point, my career was pretty much domestic. And then we had this large conversation with our family, like what we wanted to do with that sculpture. And my son at the time was very focused on homeless people and was meeting homeless people and buying, you know, meals for them. At the same time, we had just started a compost project for our neighborhood and we were focused on recycling. And so that started a very intense conversation that has lasted for many years. But we, in the end, decided to focus on the environment where we were trying to share, you know, what it means to be sustainable, to be vegetarian, things like that. But the interesting part, that sculpture became the footprint of our project, the symbol of sustainability, and is now in 6 countries around the world.

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1: It's a people empowerment project. We were definitely inspired by the HIV/AIDS quilts that were laid out on the mall, the National Mall, and that was a tipping point for the federal government to start to fund the research. So, and I had been in touch with a number of people from that movement. So at that point, we met a young girl who had created this large parachute at the climate strike in 2017, I believe, or it was 2019. She had made this large parachute. It's a play parachute, but it was 25 feet large in diameter with all these signatures and images. And that's when we thought of the idea. We invited her to my studio, the family. We talked about, you know, using parachutes as a mobile piece of art to be used in the climate strikes. And then we started Parachutes for the Planet, which is our big project, where we now distribute these play parachutes, 12-foot diameter, white parachutes to communities all over the world. We're now in 80 countries. We have a page on our website, MotherEarthProject.org, which tells people how to start events. Typically bring people around the parachute. They sit down, they talk about their anxieties, they share things that they're individually doing to live more sustainably. They get to know each other. You know, many people, they don't really know each other. They live in the same community, but this is like a real opportunity. And then they get started painting. And while they're painting, their conversations continue. They create this beautiful work of art, and then they march with it. You know, we support a lot of what Greta Thunberg does, her Fridays for Future movement. So we have distributed over 4,000 parachutes around the world, and many of them are to the climate strikers. So they have large visual messages are good for the media and also for making these small voices larger. There are many interesting stories along the way, many unexpected stories. The Pope came to Panama City for a pilgrimage where 500,000 Christians or Catholics came to Panama City, mostly in the Pan-American part of the world. And we sent in advance 40 parachutes, and they were distributed to the parishes in that country, and they were decorated. So we basically brought the parachutes to the stadium for his last mass, and we put them up inside the stadium so they were surrounding him like a halo, which was sort of my original dream, came true. And then on the stage where he sat, we had two parachutes, one on either side of him with these strong messages that, you know, the climate emergency is a real thing. In all the messages. And what was amazing was two things. One is that he took one of the parachutes back with him to the Vatican. And a couple months later, he announced to his billion followers that the climate emergency is a real thing. You know, that was his first announcement related to the climate emergency. So we like to feel that we were part of that, moving the needle a little bit. Whether or not that's true, who knows? But then another small story on the side was that two of the people that we met along the way were father and daughter who had been estranged for many years. And this parachute project brought them around the parachute, and they have become close again. So that's sort of a side story that you just don't expect.

0: embarking on a global art project that serves to send one message apparently comes with its challenges, Barton explains.
1: The challenge with this project is, you know, as a scientist, I was so focused on, you know, doing an experiment and then having a theory and proving it. But working with people all over the world, very difficult to understand how a message will be interpreted by a country. So I think my language skills have become very distilled down to the essence of communication. People click the Google Translate button into French or to, you know, Swahili, that it will be still understandable. So that's one thing, just communication has been a challenge. And also, I think that trying to understand what people need, you know, we have basically changed the website with its messaging, you know, hundreds of times, and it's all from the feedback. Because they answer the questions incorrectly, which basically means that the questions weren't asked correctly. You know what I mean? As opposed to saying, oh, they just don't understand. Well, it's because we're not communicating correctly. So this project, the Parachutes for the Planet, has become a sweet spot because of all the feedback that we've accumulated and adjusted so that they understand. So those are some of the challenges. Like now, for instance, we also have launched Mother Earth Murals, which is a project where people are now using empty walls in public spaces, and they're creating these murals with the same type of messaging, typically like a, you know, a very important message that's critical to their community, like deforestation or women's rights, you know, any of the UN's sustainable development goals. This is all fair play. It's not just about climate action, because they're all interrelated, including homelessness, which is what my son originally wanted to focus on. So these murals have these messages, and they also have a small little Mother Earth sculpture on it too, which is sort of my way of, you know, my initial dream was to put these sculptures everywhere. But even after having visited like 30 different embassies in Washington, D.C., and thinking that, you know, this was moving forward, it's just the bureaucracy is so amazing, you know, that in every country is crazy. So doing these murals is a very real way of making large visual messages. You know, having said that, in Egypt during the last COP, which was in Egypt, that country doesn't allow murals to be put up. So unless like vetted by the government, which is basically an indication that they won't be put up. I mean, certainly the speed that it expanded was pretty enormous and definitely a concern for my family, because I was struggling myself dealing with so much, and my family was getting a little angry at me because I was just like at the edge of my abilities of, you know, even though I was been able to juggle so much, I think it's been a little bit nuts. So delegating has been an important part. I mean, we typically have every community around the world, they're running their own show. I'm not organizing events in Zimbabwe, but I'm telling them how to run the event. And then after I've told them, then they run it and they can either use my recommendations or not. So I think that's a surprise, the intensity of this project. And my brain is so different from what it was 7 years ago, as far as my awareness of, I mean, I was like the type of guy that says, you know, the measure of a man is in the, you know, the beauty of his lawn, you know what I mean? You know, that's how you measure a man. It was sort of a joke, but I mean, now I'm like, you know, a lawn is like the antithesis of the climate emergency. We don't, you know, we don't want lawns because, you know, they're not natural. That's just one example of my transformation. I see transformations of people all around the world now. And originally it was me. I felt very alone, just like all these people like that I communicated in Lebanon and China. But now I see like we are now a group of millions and millions of people worldwide that are doing the same thing, like yourself.
0: Thank you, Barton. We do try. I asked him to paint us a picture of what one of these events looks like and what it might feel like to experience them.
1: I'll tell you about one event that was a pretty big one. It was in front of the U.S. Capitol in D.C., and at this point, my son was very involved as a climate activist. There's a lot of intensity organizing these events. This is exhausting work. And, you know, many of these events, you're finished with them, and then you have a sense of, hope and futility in equal doses. So it's frustrating. But at that time, there was a lot of youth activists that were really trying to push forward that they were like the one in the U.S., like the Greta of the U.S. So my son, unfortunately, had to deal with a lot of egos, which really put him off. So we were dealing with that. But basically, for the climate strike at the U.S. Capitol, what we did is it was like a 1 mile march to the Capitol. At the beginning, we distributed 80 parachutes. So we had people carrying them to the Capitol on the West Lawn, the backside of the Capitol. And then we had media and microphones, and we had congressmen speak, and we had a lot of youth activists speak, including my son. So, and then meanwhile, we had all the parachutes sort of, you know, people were flapping them around the stage. There's probably about 7,000 people at the event, which is pretty large, not gigantic, but pretty large. And we also had this 100-foot diameter parachute that said no action, no future. And that's something that I had created. Somebody had donated this army parachute that they use for cargo drops. So everyone was, you know, playing with that. So, you know, it's sort of like after that event, that was a major success story. But, you know, how do you measure success? Well, the way I finally measured success was this past climate bill with the Inflation Reduction Act. And our family was invited to the White House for that celebration event. At that event, President Biden said that the reason why this climate bill is here is because of all the youth climate activists. So that made me feel like we were part of this journey. But it's tough being a climate activist. It's just so filled with futility.

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0: We continue our conversation with internationally renowned sculptor and public artist, Barton Rubenstein. Barton uses his art forms to empower communities to focus on more sustainable practices. So how does someone who spends most of his time and talent on the climate crisis keep his head up? 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
7: Yeah, well, this might be the moment to talk about Gloria Steinem. As I mentioned, I just met her a couple days ago. It was the opening of a play, Gloria, Her Life, or My Life. And she said two things that were powerful to me. One is that she said she is a hopeaholic. Never heard that term before. And the other thing she said is that sharing our stories builds and strengthens communities. So we need to share our stories. So that's something I just recently heard from her. And then I realized that that's what we've been doing. You know, we have all these Mother Earth Project Zoom calls. When we do that, I call out people from all over the world and they share for, you know, a couple minutes what they're doing and what their story is. And I get so much feedback. Actually, I have a book that I just published, and in the beginning, we can talk about that in a little bit, but it has a lot of the thank yous and the praise for our project because it has lifted their voices and they feel heard, and that's powerful. Getting back to your question about hope and not having hope or having hope, you know, I just go up and down. It changes every moment, but, you know, certainly the climate bill that passed has given me a moment to breathe for the first time in 8 years. It's a historic moment. You know, I'm actually the chair of our town environment committee. We've done a lot of things to make our own town more sustainable, lower carbon footprints, you know, banning gas-powered leaf blowers, you know, banning pesticides, solar panels, stuff like that. We're bringing bees to our town. When I do those things, I always tell everyone, this is not just about our town. This is about inspiring other towns to do the same. I share that story because the same thing is true with the climate bill that Biden passed. I imagine all the other countries around the world saying, hey, they did it. Now we're going to do it. It's the piggyback phenomenon. And I always talk about that, the piggyback phenomenon. We have to be doing stuff individually, collectively, because it's not just about what we're doing, it's the fact that we're inspiring others to do the same. Doing the Mother Earth Project first is, it's a big undertaking. And then you start to question, well, I'm helping them do stuff. What am I doing, right? Transitioning home to my neighborhood is sort of an act of individual change and also more of my community change. So I wanted to prove to myself that, you know, I could do stuff as well. Individually is obviously the first thing you need to think about. Most of the communities that we support in Africa, you know, they have 1/10 of the carbon footprint than, you know, my house and my community has. So as I remind my environment committee members, you know, we're not a sustainable town. We're striving to be sustainable, but we have a long way. You know, when you buy an electric car, for instance, that's a great move. Don't be put off by the fact that you're burning coal to bring electricity into your house, because people are trying at the same time in parallel to reduce the use of coal and use of solar and wind energy. And that's a real thing that's happening in parallel with people buying electric cars. So it's easy to be defeatist and say, well, we don't want to buy an electric car because then it's going to use coal energy. That's a bad argument because there's so many parallel processes that are happening at the same time. So try to compost more. Try to reduce eating meat, for instance. Many people are very concerned that Brazil is not protecting the Amazon forest, but they don't realize that most of the forest that's being cleared in the Amazon is to create beef from cattle. The majority of that beef is going to the US. So we're actually the major contributor to the destruction of the Amazon forest. Just reducing meat. I talked to my African compatriots. I said, are you guys vegetarian? And they say, no, we're not. We're, you know, we eat everything. But then they say also that 99% of their diet is vegetarian because they can't get meat. It's too expensive. It's about taking individual actions. And then as far as the community is concerned, trying to start compost programs. Right now, I just organized today a solar panel Zoom forum for our town. I've gotten about three or four different people in our neighborhood that have already put their solar panels up, and they are knowledgeable about it. So we're gonna have a Zoom conversation, and people who are sort of interested in it but are afraid because they're just not knowledgeable enough, which is pretty much everybody, right? You'll have this open conversation, Q&A, and so that's another way to do it, you know, having these Zoom forums to share information, and that moves the needle.

0: In the next segment, I asked Barton to share with us a bit about his new book.
1: It's called Powered by Grief: My Adventures as a Scientist, Artist, and Activist. That book was inspired by my wife, who has noticed over the years that I have lingering things about my personality that come out in odd ways, and she really felt like my loss of my mother when I was a teenager has residual issues of grief that I had never really addressed. Now, I'll try not to get too emotional. This is a very touchy subject, but she had a 5-year battle with cancer, and I was very close with her, so losing her was a major heartbreak. And I think one of the main things that I discovered, which was not actually until the book was finished, was that seeing her unfulfilled dreams, you know, really saddened me. But even more than that, I felt petrified that I too might share the same fate. And with that, sort of my new motto in high school became Carpe Diem, which is Latin for seize the day. But at the time, I had no idea why I chose it. It sent me headlong into a life of, you know, have accomplishments and great adventures as quickly as possible, feeling that tomorrow might not ever arrive. So that sort of has set the stage for my life in many ways. And, you know, I've sort of lived parallel lives, you know, one of doing all these things, some of which I've shared with you today, but then also having a residual emotion that's very intense and can bubble up at any moment in time, and does. And the book is about my journey of those two parallel lives. You know, it all came out of me in writing, like within about a 5 or 6 month period. But then it took me another 3 years to figure out what I had written and how it was related to each other, because many of them were stories that were not related to my mom, but somehow I always knew that they were, but I just never knew about the part I just shared about being petrified about my life coming to an end like my mom. And hopefully the book will inspire people to share their stories of grief. I think that's something that I do hope, you know, that the book, like Gloria Steinem said, you know, sharing our stories is what builds our community. And that really resonated with me when I heard that. I'm happy about my story, but I don't want to just tell the story. I want it to be as a way to start a conversation with other people.

0: How does one find themselves transitioning from being a scientist to an artist full time?
1: I think probably that question has certainly been the most common question asked to me over my last 30 years, because people are fascinated by that for some of the reasons that you just shared. But I mean, I always grew up gifted in the world of math and science. So I was always like a math kid. But as I also mentioned, I was doing art like every semester of my life and also outside of school. So I grew up, you know, with passions in both. And, you know, my family spent many dinner table conversations talking about art and aesthetics. And my father and I talked about a lot of science questions that we tried to solve together. So both of these were passions of mine. So I went off to study, you know, artificial intelligence and neuroscience, and had an amazing time, and, you know, never expected to leave science. And, you know, I was coming back to the National Institutes of Health in Bethesda, Maryland, which is where Dr. Fauci sits. And I was going to do my postdoc there. And then I just decided to take a year off to make sculpture and just defer. So I actually was intending to go back to science. But then, you know, I learned about how to weld, because I hadn't done that before. I was making everything out of wood. And I made some water sculptures and wind kinetic sculptures. And I had a debut party. It went really well. I didn't sell anything, but I had a lot of positive feedback. Meanwhile, my family wasn't really taking so kindly to this possible transition, because they were proud of me as a scientist, and that's who I was now. And, you know, my grandmother for another 10 years still introduced me as a scientist. And actually, I interacted mostly with scientists for many years and not really many artists. And then also, I remember one of my sisters saying, you know, how can you just think you can be an artist all of a sudden? It's, you know, that's not, you can't just do that. But then I reminded her that I had been doing art my whole life, and we had been talking about art, you know, with my mom as a curator at the Smithsonian and going to museums all over the world. So it was very natural. The transition, I do consider it very different. But, you know, there were a lot of scientists at the Weizmann Institute of Science in Israel that were doing art on the side. You know, there was a robotics professor, and she had little art shows of her artwork in one of the buildings on campus. And another student produced a play, and that was going on. So, and I actually had a lot of scientist friends that were like, even jealous that I had made that transition, that they sort of wanted to get back to the artistic side of their own lives. So for me, it was natural, unexpected. You know, I think that the year that I was writing my dissertation, which was a very intense year, exhausting year, I found myself scribbling and drawing all the time. And I had no idea what it meant, but I just became very interested in just re-engaging my artistic mind. So it just sort of happened. And then I decided not to go back to science and go to the National Institutes of Health, because I just felt like this was a good thing. And I just continued with the career. One thing I saw of concern about being a scientist was that the deeper you get into your world as a scientist, the smaller the community that surrounds you, that understands what you're doing. You know what I mean? Because you become more and more esoteric with your contributions. You become less of a generalist, or at least that's just sort of what happens in a lot of fields of science, because you try to delve into certain specific things to make a contribution. As an artist, I've been able to interact with the public on many dimensions, whether it's, you know, doing a city project and meeting the governor at an opening in Cincinnati, or just a residence. And when people choose a sculpture, sometimes in this very room, I've had people dance around the table with excitement that I'm going to make this particular sculpture for them. So I feel very grateful of all the love and support that I have received, not only from the Mother Earth Project, but also as a sculptor and art and public artist. It's been really a wonderful journey.

0: ask Barton what his call to action is. It may involve a parachute and getting your hands not necessarily dirty, but definitely colorful.
1: That's one of our events that we do. We call it the call to action event. And people, they create a parachute with like an image of like, let's say, the vaquita porpoise in, you know, off the coast of California that's almost extinct down near Mexico. And then around there, they'll put their handprint, which they'll draw either with paint or just like a permanent marker. And then they will draw on it like their first name. And then they'll write like, I want to take shorter showers, or they'll say their next sustainable action. So that's an event that we've been doing, you know, hundreds of times all over the world, which is called the call to action event. That's what I would recommend people to do. I would recommend them to contact us at themothereearthproject.org, and we will ship them a parachute for free. Or if they are financially able, they can buy it for a very small sum, and they can organize a community event where they'll have anywhere from 10 to 30 people around their parachute, and they can do a call to action event, and that will be, you know, not only individual actions that they want to take, but also collective actions for their community. Well, I just want to give a shout out to you guys. I think it's really fantastic what you're doing. I think that the media does suffer from not sharing these stories, because these are the stories that inspire communities. So I look forward to, you know, any partnership that you want to in the future. And I just want to encourage people to realize that this journey forward will always be filled with hope and futility. The two sort of have to go together. And let's all try to admire Gloria Steinem when she says she's a hopeaholic. Hopeaholic is the word she used, which is very inspirational. And I hope that you know, people will just keep all those things in mind. Thank you so much.
0: Well, thank you, Barton, for inspiring people around the world through art to become that much more sustainable. 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It was them saying yes that brought Radio 2050 to you. I've been your host, Alana Goldsmith. 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

0: 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For information on these programs, call the Paula Learning Center, 760-891-3538. 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Call April at 760-742-2281. IHC's Mobile Medical Unit will be in Paula at the Admin Center the third Thursday of each month from 9 a.m. to 1 p.m. for checkups, wellness screenings, hospital follow-up, and acute issues. 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Saturday, July 18th, Zeppelin, female tribute to Led Zeppelin. And Friday, July 31st, Mama Say, tribute to Michael Jackson. The Paula Community Calendar can be heard three times daily, 7:25 in the morning, 12:25, and 5:25 in the afternoon. If you have any items for the calendar, email the details to 91.3@paulatribe.com and be sure we get that at least a week before the event.
1: Nestulwe, Wistulquan Wichu Palao.
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0: Welcome to the archives of Radio Curious. I'm Barry Vogel. The psychology of humor, what makes things funny and what makes us laugh, are the topics of this archive edition of Radio Curious. Our guest is Dr. Bill Fry, a professor emeritus of psychiatry at Stanford University. I spoke with Dr. Fry from his home in Nevada County, California, on February 8, 1992, when Radio Curious was called Government Politics and Ideas. I asked him to begin by telling us about the psychology of humor. Welcome to Government Politics and Ideas, Bill.
1: Thank you very much. I'm not sure which one of those three to hang on to, but probably the ideas is the best topic for me.
0: Well, let's go with it.
1: All right, fine. Great. Shall I start out? I'd love to take the platform, if I may, but I learned never to preempt a lawyer, so I'm a little hesitant.
0: No, be my guest. And let's tell our listeners that we are conducting this interview by telephone from Bill's home in Nevada City on February 28th, 1992.
1: All right. The subject that you're suggesting here, the psychology of humor, is an extremely large one. And it's large from its inherent nature, and it's also large from the fact that of all the different kind of scientists who've studied humor and mirth, humor is the subject. That's what is presented to people to arouse their reactions of mirth. Mirth is the word I use to indicate the emotion that we experience when we have been exposed to and have appreciated humor. And then, of course, there's a whole bunch of different kinds of behavior that's associated with our mirth, mirthful laughter, giggling, chuckling, ha-haing, guffawing, smiling, grinning. You know, there's many words that are used, actually, to designate this mirthful behavior. But at any rate, there's the fact that that this issue of humor and mirth have been studied probably most extensively by psychologists in the years past. I do have to qualify that by saying that it's not all that much. There are a lot of other subjects as far as psychological functioning are concerned, mostly the unpleasant and painful and disagreeable ones that have been studied a lot more extensively than humor. But of the different scientific approaches to humor, psychology is the most predominant.
0: Maybe we could talk for a moment about how the psychology of humor fits in between employees and employers, or husbands and wives, or children and parents, or lawyers and judges.
1: Yes. Now we're talking about conflict resolution a lot of times, and there. Let me start out introduce this subject by picking up a theme on with regard to these unpleasant emotions, which have received a lot of psychological attention over the years. And there are three major, I mean major in terms of the frequency that we experience them and the part they play in our lives, major negative emotions, and they are anger, fear, and depression. And all three of them have very detrimental negative impacts on our lives. Fear, that's perfectly obvious. I don't know anybody who has reached the age of 3 or 4 years old who hasn't felt fear. And, you know, the longer you go through life and the more time you spend in an automobile on the highway, the more experiences of fear you go through in your life. But anyway, fear is, I don't have to explain what fear is. Everybody knows what that is. Anger, and what I mean by the kind of anger which is of this negative nature, is not just simply the kind of irritations that we feel from day to day, but this intense rage that periodically comes over a person, maybe 3 or 4 times a year, something like that. But it can be very detrimental from the standpoint of the health impact. There's a body of information that's been acquired. These are research, demographic kind of studies, case reports. There are 3 or 4 articles in the medical literature indicating the close association between intense anger and suffering a heart attack. This is a statistical association that's been observed there. So, you know, if you're a victim of sudden intense anger, you might be exposing yourself, putting yourself in a position of jeopardy with regard to your heart. Depression is another feature. That's more subtle. Depression tends to creep up on people, and once it gets to a certain level, I'm not talking about a blue mood or a melancholy state. I'm talking about deep depression, really that should be attended to by a professional. And when that kind of depression enters in the picture, you not only are emotionally or psychologically bad off, but there are certain impacts or effects on your body, too, that make you susceptible to serious disease conditions. There were about two years ago. At any rate, there were several studies that were reported just about the same time, different journals and other professional sources, but indicating a high association of death during the year, or a second year after an individual had lost a spouse. Even we're talking about older people, an older couple, and one of the couple, the husband or the wife, dies. More frequently, the husband, because of the survival level. But at any rate, then during the next year or so, the surviving spouse, this is again a statistical observation, the numbers prove it, that this surviving spouse becomes susceptible, becomes the victim of some kind of fatal disease condition.
0: Well, Bill, what's funny about all this, or how does it fit into humor?
1: Is that humor, with the exception of the more severe degrees of depression, humor is a very appropriate and very effective antidote or preventative. Say, for instance, your kid comes home and he's had the family car out for the evening, and he's very chagrined and very very hesitant, and he tells you that through some stupid thing that happened, he's smashed, he's totaled the car, the family car is wrecked. And, you know, the unfortunately common reaction or easy reaction would be to experience one of these episodes of sudden rage. Now, you can prevent yourself from becoming not only the victim of a smashed-up car, but maybe the victim of a heart attack by being able to see the humor of the situation. There's some humor somewhere, even if it's only your big red face that's inflamed with fury. And, you know, then you can laugh at whatever the humor element is, and the anger disappears. It just vanishes.
0: Let me ask you about that. When you talk about sudden rage or sudden anger related to heart attacks, are you indicating that if someone expresses their rage and anger and carries on for a while, is a much greater risk than someone who just turns red in the face and starts to laugh at it?
1: It depends on what, you know, the sequence of events is. If you can abort the anger quickly before it begins to churn the, you know, it begins to stir the physiologic, causes the vascular spasm, the intense increase in blood pressure, you know, all these different unpleasant and undesirable things that happen in the body with this kind of anger. And these are the ones that are more obvious. There's probably the more important physiologic things that happen with this intense anger they're probably hormonal, and we don't have the information as to what particular hormones involved. It may be a certain type of adrenaline, what they call a catecholamine, but we don't have that the physiology of the physiologic studies haven't defined that as yet. But interestingly enough, on the other hand, there's with laughter, there's also an increase in heart rate and an increase in blood pressure. And you'd think that there would be as much of a jeopardy with laughter, intense laughter, sometimes very intense laughter, as there is with this intense rage. Not the case. There are very, very few cases of any kind of heart attack associated with laughter, despite the fact that the heart rate can go up to twice the normal rate for whatever period of time you're laughing.
0: Do these issues connect then to conflict resolution, or are you laying a foundation to explain that?
1: You know, if you have a group of people, say, just to simplify it, you have two people that are involved in a discussion over a subject, and one becomes angry with the other about the way in which it's the discussion is moving, or they're attempting to resolve some kind of a difference of opinion, and the anger is going to be a serious block to the development of a consensual position. You're not going to be able to, if one party or both parties are furious with each other, you're not going to be able to. I think that, you know, I'm not sure just how specific in terms of the political side of the your orientation here.
0: Well, go for it. Tell us what you think. Give us some specific examples, and anyone who has a differing opinion will have access to the airwaves.
1: Yeah, well, the Near East peace negotiations are a good example here. You know, two sides that are really angry with each other, and, you know, there's history of reasons for anger, but they're not going to reach a constructive resolution of the issue as long as they remain angry. That anger in it closes down our minds. It diminishes the imagination. It blocks attempts to find resolution, to find compromise. It's a very negative impact in our lives, in addition to the physiologic effects that are of negative nature. And frankly, it would seem to me that it would be very helpful to have some assistance. Be nice to have. Let me go back a moment. As you know, there's a National Peace Foundation. The concept for a peace foundation was initiated a number of years ago to establish an academy. The argument was that there are three military academies, Army, Navy, and Air Force academies, and that this is for war making, and that we should also have an academy to educate people and to orient them in the arts of peacemaking. And this, I thought this was a really wonderful idea, and got into correspondence with the people in Washington and D.C. who were involved at that point in association that was developed to promote the understanding of the purposes of what this academy might, potential effects that it could attain. I was in correspondence with these people, and I actually made a trip to Washington maybe middle 70s or something like, I forget exactly when it was, but it was quite a while ago, and met some of the principals and had some nice discussion. Later joined the organization and have been a member of the Peace Academy Foundation, which has subsequently been mandated by the government, by the Congress and Senate. And then I thought it would be helpful, I suggested that that humor be a subject that would be involved, brought into their curriculum, to their concepts. Thought that humor would be an important part of the program that they would be devising for promotion of conflict resolution education around the country, not just in the academy, you see, but presenting classes and workshops in other parts of the country.
0: So how did they react to that?
1: Well, they sort of lost sight of it after a while. But the interesting thing is that just a couple of months ago, I got one of the newsletters from the organization, and indicating that there is now a sort of grassroots education kind of program which has been devised and has been developed to help people with understanding of how to deal with conflict in a constructive way, and that so I wrote another letter in this regard and got a very nice and very responsive letter back. So I think maybe there's an opening now. The problem we have, Barry, with humor is that there's a long history of, both prejudice against humor and also a tendency to trivialize humor.
0: Before we get into those topics, I'd like to pause for a minute and tell our listeners that you're listening to Government, Politics, and Ideas. This is Barry Vogel. Our guest this week is Dr. William Fry, a retired professor of psychiatry from Stanford University, and we're talking about his extensive 40-year period in the history of research and in the area of humor. Bill, let's talk a little bit about the history of prejudice against humor, but before we get too far, too close to the end of our program, I'd like to hear a little bit more about the conflict resolution, and I do want to move in to the area of irony and perhaps incongruities and Coco the gorilla and her cognition of humor. That's a lot in the remaining 12 minutes we have left, but let's go for it.
1: Okay. Just one thing. I'm not retired. I'm retreaded. So, yeah, the retiring part has to do just simply with my academic career. I'm an emeritus now. But at any rate, but I keep up my research work and the writing and so forth and so on. Research is a continuing activity. But getting back to the issue of prejudice and trivialization, there have been actual periods in history when humor was forbidden in a culture. And I'm talking about in the 1300s in France, there was a period of a couple of decades that humor was a punishable crime. There were also in the 1600s in England, during the time of Cromwell's protectorate, humor again, public demonstrations, public presentations of humor were against the law.
0: Let me interrupt. It was against the law when I was in grammar school in Los Angeles 40 years ago.
1: Well, that's probably because your teacher had the impression that humor is, quote, impolite and laughter is, quote, vulgar.
0: I think that it's important to point out that children who are in kindergarten laugh about 100 times a day, and kids who are in high school laugh about 15 times a day, and the kids who make the jokes are not rewarded for it. They're sent to the principal's office, and it's an interesting perspective on our educational process.
1: Right, yeah. You're right. And think back to the teachers that you liked, that you learned something from.
0: Yeah, they're the ones that we laugh with.
1: That's right, yeah. They're the ones that had a good sense of humor and didn't inhibit it. I got a letter from a lady in Canada a number of years back, 10 years or so ago. At any rate, she wrote that she had been raised, being Canadian, she was raised in what she called the English style. And the English style was that, I was saying a moment ago, that humor is impolite and laughter is vulgar. She didn't learn until she was in her 20s that this was completely wrong and that it's a perfectly natural thing to feel the impulses of mirth within you. I should say, we're all born with the potentiality for developing a sense of humor. That's a natural, inherited quality as a result of our being human beings. And everybody does have a sense of humor of one sort or another. And everybody's sense of humor is a little bit different from everybody else's, although there are very broad overlaps. But the difference in the humor is because of the fact that the content of humor in our lives is developed as a result of the experiences in life that we have, and everybody's life is a little different than everybody else's. But everybody's got a sense of humor. I've had a lot of people over the years say, you know, how can I develop a sense of humor? You don't have to develop a sense of humor. It's there. All you have to do is to avoid the kind of prejudiced proscriptions against humor, the inhibitions that you were taught in one way or another over the primarily during childhood, as you point out. And then people also they wonder, you know, how can I retrieve or get back my sense of humor? I've lost my sense of humor. And that's probably not really the case. You know, the sense of humor is there. It's just that it is inhibited or diminished for a short period of time, relatively short period of time, because of some personal tragedy or some serious concern that is oppressing or burdensome at that particular time in life. But the sense of humor is there, and it'll revive when things have been worked out.
0: Maybe we could move to a discussion of Coco the gorilla and a neighboring species and talk about your observations of her use of humor.
1: Well, what happened to me, I write books about humor, and first book that I wrote, and I injudiciously commented that we'll never know whether other creatures have a sense of humor or not because we can't communicate with them. And this is before the projects of teaching chimpanzees and gorillas the American Indian Sign Language, those are projects which are continuing to be active at the present time. But in those days, I think one or two of them had already been started, but I didn't really know much about it at that time. So anyway, a couple of months after my book was published, a psychologist called, a man I'd never met before, but who soon became a very good but he phoned and he said, you know, you don't know what you're talking about. He said, I want to introduce you to my three chimpanzee friends. He was doing some research and had these chimpanzees in his laboratory. That sounds too scientific. It really was a big open kennel. He had them in, you know, and they were living there, and he was observing them, is what it boiled down to. And one of the things that he was observing and would get involved in was tickling. They love to be tickled. And so he brought me over and introduced me and indicated to them somehow or other that I was a person who would tickle them, and that was terrible. They used to chase me around this kennel trying to get me to tickle them. And I'll tell you, a three-year-old chimpanzee is a pretty strong creature. But they love to be tickled, and when they get tickled, what happens is they get this respiratory behavior, which is very similar to human laughter. It's expiratory, it's spasmodic. I'll give you a little imitation of it. And then he goes on while they're being tickled.
0: This is great. We have a psychiatrist who tickles chimpanzees and laughs like one.
1: Yeah, right. Well, the interesting thing is that the gorillas do the same thing. I'm sure that most of your audience has had some knowledge of Dr. Suhu, who was a electrical engineer, a very successful businessman, who ended, after he transferred out of his business life, he became a patron of the San Francisco Zoo and donated a very large number of extremely expensive animals to the zoo, including most of the gorillas a large number of the gorillas who are still living there at the San Francisco Zoo, and you know they have a very fine gorilla colony. At any rate, I have some wonderful pictures of him tickling some of the gorillas, and also his being tickled back by one of the gorillas, actually. They have the same, they enjoy being tickled, and they also have the same kind of respiratory activity that's very similar to human laughter. The thing about Coco the gorilla, Coco is probably the most sophisticated, most advanced educated of the primates. She and Dr. Patterson, who is the psychologist who has been she's not been working, they've been living together for years, ever since Coco was a little 9-month-old infant. Dr. Patterson became her mother and took care of her. Her mother died and took care of her, and has raised her and has taught her sign language. It's a wonderful and a very inspiring story. There's a foundation, the Gorilla Foundation in Woodside, California. If anybody wants to join and support this activity, this way of life, really, is what it is. Boil down to.
0: Let's point out that I'll give the address of the Gorilla Foundation at the end of this program.
1: That's great.
0: Yeah, I have it here so we can, if anyone wants to get a pencil. But Bill, we really only have about 2 minutes left, so if maybe you could tell us the high points of the Coco.
1: Well, it seems that she has a sense of humor, which is of a less sophisticated nature than, say, an adult human. But it's probably at the level of a 9, 10, 11-year-old human being.
0: Like the rest of us.
1: Okay. All right. She loves punning and wordplay, and she also likes to tease in a humorous fashion, and she enjoys practical jokes. So there you got it.
0: In the few remaining minute and a half or so, maybe you could talk about the incongruities of what she was doing, if that fits in.
1: Well, incongruity is an essential quality in humor. It's one of the main features of humor. It's related to the discovery element of humor. You see, with our experiences in humor, we are actually expanding our minds. We are enriching our scope of understanding, and our minds are growing, because each moment of humor is when we have realized something that we hadn't realized or understood before, or if we had known about it, we hadn't really appreciated it, the significance of it. In other words, it's a growth experience. That's the key that is involved in the mental stimulation that comes about with humor. And that, of course, is very important for conflict resolution, too, because, you know, it opens up your mind into a creative avenue. It encourages creativity of thinking and orientation.
0: Well, Dr. Bill Fry, I'm sorry we didn't have a chance to get into the area more of conflict resolution, and perhaps we can talk again in the future. But I want to thank you very much for being with us here on Government Politics and Ideas.
1: It's my pleasure.
0: Dr. Bill Fry is a professor emeritus of psychiatry from Stanford University. He lives in rural Nevada County in the Gold Country on the western slopes of the Sierras in California. 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The postal address is 700 West Smith Street, Ukiah, California, 95482. The phone is 707-621-5075. Ignacio Ayala is the assistant producer. I'm host and producer Barry Vogel. Thank you for listening.

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A king-size, titanic, unsinkable Molly Brown waterbed with polybendum, a foolproof plan, and an airtight alibi. Real simulated Indian jewelry. A Gucci shoe tree. A year's supply of antibiotics. A personally autographed picture of Randy Mantooth and Bob Dylan's new unlisted phone number. A beautifully restored Third Reich swizzle stick. Rosemary's Baby. A dream date in knee pads with Paul Williams. A new Matador. A new Mastodon. A Maverick. A Mustang. A Montego. A Merc Montclair. A Mark IV, a Meteor, a Mercedes, an MG, or a Malibu, a Mark Moriarty, a Maserati, a Mack truck, a Mazda, a new Monza, or a moped, a Winnebago. Hell, I've heard of Winnebagos, we're giving them away. Or how about a McCulloch chainsaw, a Las Vegas wedding, a Mexican divorce, a solid gold Kama Sutra coffee pot, or a baby's arm holding an apple.

0: Rock and roll didn't happen overnight. It had been building up steam ever since World War II. And in the early 1950s, it was called rhythm and blues. But you couldn't hear those jumping sounds on the jukebox in the front. You had to go to the juke in the back. I'm Matt the Cat. 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

0: San Diego County Registrar of Voters informs you that every active registered voter has been mailed a ballot for the June primary election. 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

a lark. But now I go for walks, to the movies, maybe to the park. 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
1: The San Diego County Registrar of Voters reminds you to vote early. 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
1: You got the Wolfman, Jack.
0: 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He gonna reach your record high. 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

0: The San Diego County Registrar of Voters informs you that every active registered voter has been mailed a ballot for the June primary election. 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
1: The San Diego County Registrar of Voters reminds you to vote early. 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